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0: Right, this next song is a new one off our album. 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The new one off our new album. Is that right? Next song. That's it, just a matter of fucking. Billy, let's get going, son.
1: And the kids say,

0: The following program is brought to you by Texas Instruments, the people who create useful products and services through advanced technology.
1: Yes, we have another song.
2: I found a way out. Took a few reds. Took a handful of reds. Took a fistful of reds. Took a bucket full of reds. And I feel good. Good, I say. You have to listen carefully to this one. Marijuana never did anything to me. I've always enjoyed it. Have a good smoke, sit back and watch TV. Colors jump right out at your face. And then I just go to sleep. Never touch the hard stuff. It's bad for you. But I do find that at certain times during the day, the times get hard. I don't like to drink, get an ulcer myself, but I do like smoking. Smoking's enjoyable. I sit back and hope the cops don't catch me or anything like that. I mean, but that's just a small problem. I mean, they don't understand it, so it's against the law, but I enjoy good smoke. Roll them up myself. Sometimes I've gotten sacks of seeds or pretty bad. It's hard to strain it. But I enjoy being high. Matter of fact, last week I was smoking and it was really some excellent, excellent stuff. I come over from Mexico by way of Puerto Rico underneath the Cuban grapevine. And I smoked one and sitting up there and while I was enjoying myself, I thought that I thought it was a dream that somebody was taking my TV set away. So I just sat there and giggled. And when I woke up, it was gone.

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1: And now, another tale of tragedy from Booyah, the burned out burner.
2: You know, one time I did something so stupid at Burning Man. Oh man, this was like dumb. This was like, God, the stupidest thing ever. You see, I like the man in arm. He's a pretty cool dude. He and I have had some like really good communions, you know. But I thought it was kind of, you know, elitist. The dude's made out of wood, got all the attention on the ply and everything. So I thought, wouldn't it be cool if some real, like, non-Pinocchio dude got to be the Burning Man for a change? You know, a Burning Man. 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That was pretty stupid itself, come to think of it. Tasted awful. And then after I siphoned, I took a bath in all this gas and I lit a cigarette. I mean, it was pretty cool and all, but God, I never knew it wouldn't be a controlled burn, you know what I mean? Like, the man always burns so smooth and all. Oh man, that was so stupid.
1: Don't be like Booyah. Be smart. And don't be out of control. Burn bright. Don't burn out.

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2: This is Aeon Solar's Explorations on Shouting Fire. We just finished with our Funk from Around the World segment. The first two songs I played were from the Polish Funk Collection, Volume 2. And then the last song that we heard was of Sado's end title. It's the end music to the film Sado. And it is from Mano Dibango, who many of you may be familiar with. He's the man who's responsible for the famous song Soul Makossa, which is the song the Mama Say, Mama Sa, Mama Makusa. He's that guy. And so that's the last song that we played here in the Funk from Around the World segment. Now we're about to enter the wonderful and sublime music that characterizes the tenor and career of the musicians Earth, Wind, and Fire.

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1: For those of you who've been listening and for those of you just tuning in, this is Eyal Solar's Explorations on Shouting Fire. Today we're exploring the music of Earth, Wind, and Fire. This, their self-titled album, is from the early 70s. I'm playing the whole album. And if you'll notice, it has a very strong, psychedelic, trippy aspect to it. Those elements, they have stayed with them throughout their musical career, but it's very present here, very strong here, and I feel that's true to the fact that when Maurice White started the band, he was seeking to explore, doing different musical explorations, doing different consciousness explorations in his own personal life, and it's reflected in the music. If you'll note, at this point in time, Philip Bailey has yet to join the band, so if you're not hearing him, it's because he hasn't joined the band just yet. A lot of these elements will still persist, but there's something that happens in the middle of the 70s when we get to albums like Keep Your Head to the Sky that really denote a change in their music, a change in how they make music. So next up, we're going to go to the song that's entitled Come On Children.

不懂

0: Wendell Holmes said one shouldn't shout
1: fire in a
0: crowded theater.
2: Unless the theater were really burning down.
0: Abby Hoffman said one should shout
3: theater
0: in a crowded fire.
3: To inject a sense of play into the revolution of thought we need.
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0: Fight fire with fire and shout it out.
5: 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Today's show, we're exploring the music of the artists, the band Earth, Wind, and Fire. We just got through listening to their self-titled debut album. Now we're going to skip ahead to an important album. It's an album that I feel really kind of put them on the map. For as critically acclaimed as the two subsequent albums before this, The Need of Love and These Last Days and Times, Head to the Sky is an important album. There are some songs that were hits for them, and it's really them gaining their stride, and it's the introduction to the band of Philip Bailey, whose beautiful falsetto, whose angelic voice, really added another element to the wonderful stew of great elements. Maurice White playing the kalimba, which you often will hear throughout many of their albums. And then, of course, the amazing phoenix horns, which they've amassed over time. A brace of horn players who I believe are on par with something like James Brown's horn players or Ray Charles horn players, but amazing musicians coming together. And this is an album that I feel reflects that. And so I'm going to it. And then there'll be other things that I will play from a variety of other albums. But this is an album I just feel that really sets them on the map. So with no further ado, ladies and gentlemen, I would urge you to keep your head to the sky.

0: 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The eyes have it. Unlock. 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Unlock.
1: Order.
2: And I say this rhetorically because, of course, by just about any standard, we would have to concede that this is, of course, a piece of music. Is it music?

This is Aeon Solar's Explorations on Shouting Fire. Today's show is the music of Earth, Wind, and Fire. We just got through listening to the album Head to the Sky. Now I'm going to jump to an album that's a very important album for them, which had a very big hit song for them, That's the Way of the World. For those of you who don't know, interesting trivia point, the music for That's the Way of the World is actually from a soundtrack that they did for a film. It's a film with Harvey Keitel, and it features music about Harvey Keitel having this struggle related to art over commerce. And they are not called Earth, Wind, and Fire in the movie. They're called The Band in the movie. But again, the film features a lot of the music. And so the music for the album, That's the Way of the World, is really a soundtrack for that film. With no further said, let's get to That's the Way of the World.

So we figure we lay it on you, let you know how we feel about love. Paint a pretty smile each day.

know, they say there's beauty in the eyes of the beholder, you know? Which I say is a natural fact. Because you are as beautiful as your thoughts, right on? You know, like, with us, for instance, you know, like, we've studied all kind of occult sciences and astrology and mysticism and world religion and so forth, you dig? And, like, coming from a hip place, all of these things help because they give you an insight to your inner self. Have mercy. Now, there's an outer self we gotta deal with, you know? The one that like to go to parties, the one that like to dress up and be cool and look pretty on ego trips and all this. So, like, hey, y'all, I'm trying to tell you, you gotta love you. You gotta learn all the beautiful things around you, the trees and the birds. And if there ain't no beauty, you gotta make some beauty. Have mercy. Listen to me, y'all.

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2: This is Aeon Solar's Explorations on Shouting Fire. Today we're exploring the music of Earth, Wind, and Fire. As you'll note, in their music there's a strong spiritual or metaphysical aspect or component to many of their songs. And again, it was kind of one of their philosophies in that they sought to look into things that were Black African traditions, African customs, and those things began to inform upon their music. If you think of the name Earth, Wind, and Fire, it derives from the fact it comes from the majority of the astrological signs who are in the group. And in terms of Maurice White's own explorations of different mystical ideas and spiritual ideas, one of those being embodied in the song Serpentine Fire, which I'll play for you later. One of the people I'd like to highlight at this particular moment is his brother, Verdine White, who's an absolutely amazing bass player. And even at this time, you know, given their age, you know, they've been performing for some 50 plus years, he's a fireball. He will literally play bass and run across the stage, jump on top of speakers, all the while playing his musical bass. And in fact, in earlier shows, they would do different stunts where he was descended to the stage kind of in a harness, and he's still playing the bass while he's coming down to the stage. Also, too, they recently won a Kennedy Center Award as a group, and they've announced a conservatory that they're going to be doing in Las Vegas. So if you really need to see some Earth, Wind, and Fire, you probably need to head on up and make a trip to Las Vegas. At this point, we're going to be playing music primarily from two sources. One, live in Brazil, and from their concert album, Gratitude, which has a number of live performances that they did specifically in Baltimore.

Come on.

0: shouting fire.
1: One of the facets of our career, which doesn't happen very often today, is that our career started as well in records on the stage, because we had to go out and as they say, sell the act. And we would play to an audience of maybe 1,000 people, 2,000 people, 3,000 people. And then we started adding all these ideas and what we could see, and we saw that people started really relating to that. And we tried to bring a concept of theater to rock and roll, as they call it, or to music.
2: Right. We were trying to differ ourselves in a sense of, like, not being a drill team. Most of the acts that we saw reminded us of drill teams. And during the 70s and that whole thing, we was trying to free people in a sense of expressing individuality, you know? And this was another reason for, like, us not dressing like nobody else, the group coming across as something different totally. But in the beginning, I remember a lot of people used to sit in the audience and just look. A lot of times we'd do these shows and we'd get a couple of hand claps and that would be it. And the drill team act would come on right behind us and take the house, you know? So it was like, for a while, we didn't know what we had, you know? But we just kept on.

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For those of you who have been listening, and for those of you just tuning in, this is Aeon Solar's Explorations on Shouting Fire. We've been listening to the music of Earth, Wind, and Fire. We just had a set of their live performances. And now, up until the end of the show, I'm going to be playing a lot of what were hit songs for them in no particular order. So sit back and check out some of the big songs that were hits for Earth, Wind, and Fire.

This is Explorations on Shouting Fire. I'm Aeon Solo, your host, and today we've been listening to the music of Earth, Wind, and Fire. If you have any questions, comments about this or any of the previous exploration shows, you can reach me, care of Aeon Solar, S-O-L-A-R, Solar Like the Sun. You can find me on Facebook, Instagram. Also, for those of you

was kind of the in-track to the album, That's the Way of the World. I believe it's kind of the best note and the best way to go out on this show of these extraordinary musicians. And again, there's 50 odd years of music, so there's plenty of places where you can dive in and delve. Thanks a lot for listening, and check back in 2 weeks for the next installment of Aeon Solar's Explorations.

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5: And everlasting bond. He came down among us to make heaven under earth. Grant us thy peace. May the blessing of the bomb almighty and the fellowship of the holy fallout descend on us all, this day and forevermore. Glory be to the bomb and to the holy fallout as it was in the beginning, is now, and ever shall be, world without end. Amen.
6: One of the countless billions of galaxies in the universe lies a medium-sized star, and one of its satellites, a green and insignificant planet, is now dead.
7: The last man on Earth lives in a fortress. The last man on Earth always carries an automatic weapon. The last man on Earth is hunting, because the last man on Earth is not alone.
8: The Superflare. In our own solar system, a 100 microtesla wave of radiation that would destroy our ozone layer, killing every living organism on the planet.
9: What do you want with my son?
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0: 6:12. Precisely. Zack Hobson died. And the earth fell silent.
1: Zack Hobson, July 5th. One, there has been a malfunctioning Project Flashlight with devastating results. Two, it seems I am the only person left on Earth.
2: The oscillations in the sun continue to increase at a rate. The sun must collapse in a few days.
1: If there's anybody out there at all, could you please contact me at home?

0: to the Mayan calendar, which predicts the end of time to occur on the 21st of December of this year. This year.
1: What are the odds?
2: Oh, did you hear that? The authorities in L.A. say there's nothing to worry about. I'd love to see their dumb faces with Malibu and Beverly Hills in some kind of a gurgling mall of the Pacific. Where they're going to plug in their electric car and sing. Ha, ha, ha.
3: They destroyed the world.
4: Los Angeles area. Already hospital facilities have begun to crack under the strain, and civil defense authorities state the situation is much the same across the entire country. Martial law is now nationwide.
5: Major cities in all parts of the country, New York, Los Angeles, report plague victims falling dead in the streets, in their homes, at their work. The first symptom appears to be severe choking, followed by immediate unconsciousness.

0: pricking of my thumbs. Something wicked this way comes.
1: Oh no. Secret Black and Midnight Axe. What is it we do?
0: A deed without a name.
1: I conjure you. Would you profess, or ever come to know it, answer me, even till destruction sicken. Answer me to what I ask.
0: Speak your mind. We'll answer. 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

0: first tranquil day. 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Nose of Turk and Tatar strips. Is the blood of a rat.
1: Green pudding. 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
0: For a child of coward.

0: his own backyard, but no one will listen.
1: We're landing right back there, right behind the hill.
0: No one will believe.
2: I told you, he needs psychiatric help.
0: And soon, no one will be left.
3: Dad? Are you okay, Dad?
4: Fine.
0: Because something strange is happening to the people of Willow Creek.
4: Everything's fine now.
0: And David Gardner is about

0: kill. It's your turn now, David Gardner.
1: No way.
2: Invaders from Mars. There's no place.

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0: I seem to be stricken by a disease with a purpose, wouldn't you say? Maybe not such a bad disease after all.
1: I can't stay.
0: No. Why not? Why can't you?
1: I can't take it. It's too much.
0: What's going to take? The disease has just revealed its purpose. We don't have to worry about contagion anymore. I know what the disease wants.
1: What does the disease want?
0: It wants to turn me into something else. That's not too terrible, is it? Most people would give anything to be turned into something else.
1: Turned into what?
0: What do you think, a fly? By becoming a 185-pound fly? No, I'm becoming something that never existed before. I'm becoming Brundlefly.
2: Why would anybody watch a scum show like Videodrome? Why did you watch it, Max?
3: Business reasons.
2: Sure. What about the other reasons?
4: Max Wren is a victim.
5: I woke up with a headache.
4: He has been exposed to Videodrome.
5: I've been hallucinating for a while, ever since...
2: What?
3: Since I first saw Videodrome.
4: His brain is already receiving video images.
6: I think that massive doses of... Videodrome signal will ultimately produce and control hallucination to the point that it will change human reality.
4: Soon, his visions will coalesce and become uncontrollable flesh.

0: unique.
1: And Max Wren can do nothing to stop it.
2: What makes you think I need help? None of our test subjects has returned to normality.
1: Television can change your mind. Videodrome will change your body. Long live the new flesh. It will shatter your reality.
3: And now, here it is, the Rena King Show. Take it away, Rena.
4: Professor Oblivion, do you think erotic TV shows and violent TV shows lead to desensitization, to dehumanization?
5: The television screen has become the retina of the mind's eye.
4: Yes.
5: That's why I refuse to appear on television, except on television. Oblivion is not the name I was born with. That's my television name. Soon, all of us will have special names. Names designed to cause the cathode ray tube to resonate.
6: There's no plot. It just goes on like that for an hour. It goes on like what?
7: Like that.
6: Torture. Murder, manipulation.
8: You'll have to learn to live in a very strange new world.
6: We never leave that room.
7: Nope. Real sickle.
6: Brilliant.
7: Perverts only.
6: Absolutely brilliant. I mean, look, there's almost no production costs. You can't take your hands off it. It's incredibly realistic. Where do you get actors who can do this?
7: I think he wants it.
6: Come on. It's worth checking out. Do you have any trouble locking onto it this time?
7: Not after I realized the Malaysia delay was a plant.
6: It's not coming from Malaysia?
7: You cannot fool the winds of pirates for long.
6: Harlan, where is it coming from?

0: God, I can't believe it.
1: I turned it off.
0: No, it's okay. I can take it. Can you get it any clearer?
1: It's a pirate safe. They scrambled.
0: Me on. Take out your Swiss Army knife. Cut me here. Just.
1: Is there somebody to feed me to?
0: I wonder how you get to be a contestant on this show.
1: I don't know. Nobody ever seems to come back next week.
2: Wait, what if this happened to your show?
0: My friends. I think he'd like for you to go.
1: You let somebody touch you?
0: Uh-huh.
3: Feel the visions coalesce and become flesh. Uncontrollable flesh.
0: What do you think? You want to try a few things?

0: David, I don't want to be around the bush. I came to tell you that you're going to stop seeing Nicole. Now, either you're as smart as you think you are and you'll just go away, or else you're going to make things a lot harder on yourself than they have to be.
1: You know, Steve, you're really not a faggot.
0: What?
1: No, I'm serious. You seem like a pretty solid guy. You should lighten up on yourself.
0: We're not talking about me. We're talking...
1: Yes, we are. So that's what this whole thing's about, Steve. Your inadequacies, your fears.
0: You just wait a minute.
1: Now listen to me. See, I'm hip to your problems. All of them. I know you abandoned Nicole when she needed you most. Because I licked her sweet tears. I know about things coming apart at work. Maybe you fucking lost it in that department. I also know you ain't keeping up, so to speak, your end of the bargain with the missus. Because if you were, she wouldn't be all over my stick. Relax, Steve. We're friends. We're practically family.

Your daddy knows it. Everybody knows it. That's why they're trying to keep us apart. They're just jealous. We have something that everybody wants, but nobody has. We can't let them take that away from us.

0: Sometimes the world is perilous.
1: You must relax yourself.
2: Brian Jones passed away in his East Sussex swimming pool during the 1960s, and it was widely believed that he drowned accidentally while intoxicated. But is there a possibility that it could have been something more sinister? In the 1960s, Brian Jones catapulted to success and was known as the founding member of the Rolling Stones, a band that would perform for the next six decades. Brian Jones's talent lended itself to songwriting as well as playing many instruments, such as guitar, harmonica, and keyboard. It was because of his skills he helped define the band and its style. Brian Jones was infamous for his heavy drinking and substance abuse. When he was found dead in his swimming pool at his Sussex farmhouse, many assumed that the rock and roll lifestyle was the very thing that caught up to him. A closer look at the circumstances surrounding his death reveals that things may not have been as clear-cut as they seem. The timeline of his death begins with the firing of his builder, Frank Thurgood, who ironically would be the last one to see him alive. Brian Jones would pass

away that same night. Thurgood was later briefly detained by the police, and there were discussions of charging him with murder. However, the following morning, the authorities concluded that there was sufficient evidence to make an arrest, and he was released. This story has all the ingredients of a classic mystery: the rise of a pop star, the creation of one of the world's biggest bands, his eventual dismissal from the group, and then his sudden death just days later. Sadly, only two Rolling Stones members attended Brian Jones's funeral. It was drummer Charlie Watts and bassist Bill Wyman.

0: Jim Jones, the leader of an American religious cult.
1: Jim Jones led over 900 of his followers into the mass suicide.
0: One of the biggest mass suicides in recorded history.
2: I always understood what happened. At some point, it did, on some level, become collective madness.
3: I'm not here to protect his memory at all. But so what you see in the media about my father, one who didn't experience the temple, can't help but think, why would anybody follow that guy?
4: These people never had a chance. They've been victims of racism. They were victims of poverty. Jim Jones came along and offered them something. They trusted him and they believed him, but he was a crazy son of a bitch. And he was willing to see them all die.
5: And as time went on, he talked less and less about God and more about social transformation in increasingly dark and semi-apocalyptic ways.
6: Armageddon that would spring forth in a nuclear hell, we have to be prepared for that. But we also have to be prepared to go to other places in the world if a dictatorship takes over. Because I told you that not one of my children is going to end up in a concentration camp. I said they'll have to kill us all first.
7: Let all the story of this people's temple be told. If nobody understands, it matters not.
2: Fear is an incredible thing when you get enough people in the same vicinity feeling that level of terror. I believe it takes on a life of its own.
7: We did not want this kind of ending. We wanted to live, to shine. Darkness settles over Jonestown on its last day.

0: He used to say, when I go, I'll be the most hated man on the planet. My name will be on everybody's lips. Guess what? It was.
1: To whomever finds this note, collect all the tapes, all the writing, all the history. The story of this movement must be examined over and over. Jim Jones and this movement were born too soon. The world was not ready to let us live.

Because there's another kind of neutron star out there. It doesn't spin as fast. It doesn't have to. It doesn't need a companion star to devour. It doesn't rely on beams of radiation to make its presence known. Instead, it warps the very structure of matter with something far more silent and far more terrifying. It's called a magnetar. Now, take everything we know about neutron stars. The density, the gravity, the compactness, and add a magnetic field so intense that it can literally tear atoms apart. Not just ionize them like regular radiation does. Not just heat them up, it rips apart the structure of matter itself. A typical pulsar already has a magnetic field trillions of times stronger than Earth's. But magnetars crank that number up so high that it stops being relatable. The field of a magnetar can be over 1,000 trillion times stronger than Earth's. If you were anywhere near one, even thousands of kilometers away, your atoms wouldn't hold together. The very chemistry of your body would fall apart under the magnetic pressure. And it's not just theoretical. We've observed their effects. In 2004, a magnetar named SGR-1806-20, located about 42,000 light-years away from Earth in the constellation Sagittarius, released a burst of gamma radiation so intense that it caused sensors on multiple satellites to overload, even though it came from the other side of the galaxy. For a fraction of a second, that magnetar outshone every other X-ray source in the sky combined. If it had been just 10 light years closer, Earth would have been in trouble. And this is where things get uncomfortable. Because, unlike pulsars, which spin and fade gradually over time, magnetars are unstable. Their magnetic fields don't stay quiet. They build up tension beneath the crust. And sometimes, the pressure becomes too much. This causes what's called a starquake. Imagine a planet-sized object made of ultra-dense neutron matter cracking open, like an egg under too much pressure. The crust shifts. The magnetic field suddenly realigns. And the resulting release of energy is so massive, it makes our most powerful nuclear weapons look like firecrackers. These quakes unleash bursts of gamma and X-ray radiation that travel across space at the speed of light. And there's no warning, no build-up, just a sudden flash, and the energy of 100,000 suns released in a fraction of a second. But scientists have calculated that if one went off within about 40 light-years, it could strip away our ozone layer, exposing the planet to deadly ultraviolet radiation from the sun. So we've got neutron stars that spin fast enough to create artificial light beacons. We've got magnetars that hold the record for strongest magnetic fields in the known universe. And we've got at least one pulsar in our own galaxy balancing on the edge of collapse.

forces at play, guiding me through the darkness with a mesmerizing light. Time bends, stars twinkle, and I am but a fleeting visitor in this cosmic ballet.

0: Mars.
1: Ah, why? 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All through the night, your glory

0: I turned on the light to attract survivors. First girl, second.
1: Angelica. That's DJ Lancerock.
2: Who is this guy?
1: Mr. Sergei. I think he's an electrician. Or maybe a plumber.
3: Well, what is this?
1: Mr. Sergei calls it a Faraday cage. The steel bars ground external electrical currents. The cage? It works.
4: You mean it keeps them away?
1: They can't smell us if we're inside.
3: Shark cage, bro.
1: Mr. Sergei thinks they're made up of wave energy.
0: Они состоят из смертоносной волновой энергии.
1: That's why they're invisible to us. He says they microwaved Moscow, burned everything out.
5: Hey guys, the message. Vika, you gotta listen to this. It's repeating a broadcast or something.
1: Captain Nikolai Ivanov from the K-152, NEPA. Oh my god! The Russian Navy! A nuclear submarine in the Moskva River! They leave tomorrow morning at 6!
0: Shielded nuclear power. An undersea Faraday cage. Brilliant option.
4: You mean it can get us out of here?
2: We have to get on that sub.
1: There are more. There's survivors. One from the US, leaving Nova Scotia. A British submarine waiting in the English Channel.
4: We have to go when it's dark.
3: Just 5-6 hours. Is that enough time?
0: It says they're in the north end of the river. It's deeper there. You think we can cross the city?
5: Yeah. What is this?
0: It's homemade. It's a microwave projector. Power comes from here and fires incredible microwave there.
3: Shoots microwaves.
0: A focused and compressed microwave beam. I calculate enough high density microwave to break up their energy field.
3: What will we do?
0: Knock them on their ass!
5: Like kill them.
0: Slowly kill ramps. Just think, they're like wave energy, and if we can connect their charge, maybe we create a chain reaction.
5: Take a bunch out at once.
3: Does it work?
5: Fight fire with fire.

0: first alien killer.
1: This guy sings to his cat.
0: Yeah, look at that cat. So what do you think?
1: I doubt the hook for all humanity lies in sketchy homegrown science.
0: What if it works?
1: What if it blows us all up?
0: Yeah, but what if it works?
2: Thank you.
3: Many courses.
4: Helen's back for homeland, but good for business. What's that discharge?
2: Microwaves.
5: Like a big alien stun gun.
0: What is this?
4: When they generate their lightning, their power drains. Its invisible shield is weakened. That's when we strike.
6: Sean, just leave it. Let's go.
4: We have dislodged fragments, but we can only wound them.
5: Yeah, but their armor cracks.
7: What did they want?
8: We are mineral rich.
4: Copper, nickel, metals that conduct electricity.
8: It must be food.
9: Consciousness of the planet is unified, focused on the NASA mission taking place right now in the vast ocean of space. We're now in the final hours of the mission. Keys of freedom and independence prepared to slingshot around the moon.

0: Thank you, Kevin. With great humility and pleasure, I accept commands.
1: This transmission is coming to you.
0: Of the International Space Station. Thank you, sir.
2: You've got it.
3: Congratulations on becoming the first Canadian commander of the International Space Station.
2: You've got it. All right, you are go. You've got it.
4: My research of the last year has led me to the conclusion that not even low Earth orbit is possible, that the International Space Station is a hoax, and all manned space travel is fake. For the inside of the International Space Station, there are a couple of zero-gravity tricks that they use to fake it. The first is they have a complete mock-up of the International Space Station built on the inside of an airplane, and that airplane does a bunch of rises and falls, it does a parabolic, upside-down parabolic trajectory, and that simulates zero gravity. The other main way they simulate the zero gravity is with suspension in front of a blue screen, and they use that trick for extended periods of time, for longer than 45-second segments. But they can't move around as much. They can't do the acrobatic flips and rolls in the extended mode. You can see a sort of a harness sticking through the t-shirt of Chris Hadfield. It's a harness that's around the waist. That's how they're supported. Also notice that Chris Hadfield has the habit of bringing his knees up. That's because his stomach muscles aren't as strong. He doesn't have as much mid-ridge strength as some of the others who are able to elongate their body and make the hoax look a bit more realistic. He's constantly bringing his knees up because he's not as strong as the others. In this scene, Chris Hadfield bends down in order to adjust something, and you can see on the back of his shirt a couple of upticks on either side where you would expect wires to come in on either side of that harness in order to support it. Of course, they've computer graphicked out the supporting wires. You can't actually see them, but what you can see is a very slight discoloration where it's slightly lighter and then it goes slightly darker. And that's strange. That shows a couple of things. First of all, it shows that this isn't live from space. They're often portraying that this is live. Of course, these things are fully choreographed and edited in advance to make sure that there's nothing too obvious that you can see that gives away that this is a suspension in front of a blue screen hoax.
5: Houston and the blind to confirm.
2: We've got
5: mission specialist Dr. Stone and mission commander Matthew Kowalski are the sole survivors of the STS-157.
6: I apologize for not coming.
2: We've got it.
6: Stop working as soon as you instructed me to.
2: We were going to get hit no matter what. There's nothing you can do.
5: You got it.
2: Hey.
5: You
2: got it.
1: All right.
2: We have to make our way to the space station.
1: You got it.
2: Over there.
1: All right, you want to go?
2: It's a bit of a hike. We need to use their escape pod, the Soyuz, to get back to Earth.
7: Waker 1-9, are there any smokies with ears on? If you want a smokey, good buddy. Waker 1-9, are there any smokies with ears on? If you want a smokey, good buddy. Waker 1-9, are there any smokies with ears on? If you want a smokey, good buddy. Waker 1-9, are
8: there any smokies with ears on? First, there was dark. Then came the strangers. They were a race as old as time itself.
9: I had killed a man. A man who looked like me.
8: They had mastered the ultimate technology. The ability to alter physical reality by will alone. They called this ability tuning. They were dying. Their civilization was in decline. And so they abandoned their world, seeking a cure for their own mortality. Their endless journey brought them to a small blue world in the farthest corner of the galaxy. Our world. Here they thought they had finally found what they had been searching for. Dr. Daniel Paul Schraber. I am just a man. I help the strangers conduct their experiments. betrayed my

0: Someone once asked me what universe this was. Strange question that stuck with me all these years later. All I could say for sure was it was the only one I knew of. And that was as true then as it is now. Am I an extraordinary man? Yes. Am I an ordinary man? Yes. I'm both. I'm neither. New York. I grew up in this city. I learned to fight in this city. And I fell in love in this city.
1: First kill Warren, first failure.
2: The warrant was technically canceled.
3: The warrant was technically sabotaged by an agent either too stupid or too arrogant to know her place. Here's the thing. I don't give two wet shits they cancel a warrant. The company was the client. You worked for us. It means you would play by rack rules.
2: Understood.
3: We are a single body. With no allegiance to anyone but ourselves. We offer one single service to all of our clients. We will cross contested jurisdictions for you, find who or what you're looking for, and bring it back to you in the condition requested. Simple. Elegant. No one knows who hires us, but everyone knows they can trust us to get the job done. And we can guarantee that, because our agents are guided by one principle. One code. What is that code?
2: The warrant is all.
3: Again!
2: The warrant is all.
3: You broke your oath.
2: Please, I think...
3: Expelled? Executed? That's my vote. I was overruled.
2: Why?
3: I intend to find out. Sign it!

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Empty the street. There to find the city of the dead. May the blessing of the Bomb Almighty and the fellowship of the Holy Fallout descend on us all, this day and forevermore.

0: some?
1: Yes. And I don't think you want to know where it's coming from.
0: I want to know everything.
1: For thousands of years, human beings have tried to localize hell. Among other methods, by seeking the sound it generates. One shouldn't focus on extracting screams and wailing, because the cries of pain of so many millions of individuals together becomes what you've just heard, a buzzing sound whose intensity will increase as we get ever closer to the presence of suffering.

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Am I sleeping now? Tomorrow, when I wake, or think I do, what shall I say of today? That with Estragon, my friend, at this place, until the fall of night, I waited for Godot. That Pazzo passed with his carrier, and that he spoke to us? Probably. But in all that, what truth will there be? My friend Estragon will know nothing. He'll tell me of the blows he has received, and I'll give him a carrot. A stride of a grave, and a difficult birth. Down in the hole, lingeringly, the grave digger puts on the forceps. We have time to grow old.

0: habits is a great deadener. 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I can't go on. What have I said?
1: You said you would come back here next time to wait with me
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6: You waited, Ralph.

I feed the need for more than just remedial subjects. Place my faith in the belief that the general public will open up their minds to more than just an industry puppet. I ain't a preacher preaching doom and gloom. Well, not just yet. If there's something I feel strongly about, then I'll discuss it. And if I only make one album before I kick the bucket, I'll hold that album to my heart in my grave and say fuck it. Waiting for the beat to kick in, but it never does. Waiting for my feet to grow wings that lift me above all of these tiresome things that we know and love. Waiting for the beat to kick in, but it never does. Waiting for the beat to kick in, but it never does. Waiting for my feet to grow wings that lift me above all of these tiresome things that we know and love. Waiting for the beat to kick in, but it never does. A lot of my poems and writing seem to start with me waking up or being in a dream or dreamlike state. Now, this implies a certain level of abstraction in my work. You might say I'm keeping it surreal, but I'd rather you didn't. The fact is, I sleep a lot. It's as simple as that. And I like sleeping, man. It's a nice place to be.

sitting on some metal steps, I saw a man. From the look and smell of him, it was clear he enjoyed a drink, but he wasn't in such a state I felt him to be any kind of irrational threat, so I approached him with due care. "Ah, Mr. Pip," he said out loud, "we've been awaiting you. My name is..."

Now, what each of us says, I'll tell you now, is true. Whether or not you take that advice is for you to choose. At that point, he acted like someone had whispered in his ear, which, since no one else was there, was pretty damn weird. Awkwardly, I looked away and kind

information I was encouraged to walk on. I continued alone through these empty streets, thinking over what Elwood had said, but at the same time thinking about how fucking strange the day had been so far. I was in my own little world when a hand was placed on my chest, and a guy said, "Look out, there's some broken glass on the floor there." I looked up,

observation that old age brings wisdom, and I observe every single life lesson I'm given. I won't attempt to tell you about how to love or be loved, because you get a different genie each time that lantern is rucked. But I will offer you advice on dealing with life. It's ups and it's downs, it's troubles and it's strife. Now I'm sure you've had times you felt down and angry. You wanted to lash out, punch a wall and be manly. But the question I pose now will offer you a plan B, and maybe some peace and quiet for your friends and family. How hard is it to decide to be in a good mood, and then just be in a good mood? That's all I have to say, because it's a straight up fact. You control your emotions, it's as simple as that. He walked off then, leaving me to contemplate this brief encounter. I barely had time to realise I was being taught something before he was gone, and I was back on my way. On I walked, and almost immediately I spotted the next guy that couldn't be clearer. This guy was standing on the street corner, pacing back and forth, skinny looking guy, leather jacket, tight jeans, retro look. I've rarely seen someone look quite so uncomfortable in their own skin, twitching, smoothing his hair back, kicking the floor, looking up and down the street. He clearly didn't enjoy waiting around, so I approached him quickly to put him out of his misery and to let him start his spiel. Hi, my name is Billy Brown. I ain't gonna give you some quote. Instead, I'm gonna use some stuff that you wrote. Always had the feeling I could never be the villain, 'cause the villain in the films is always backlit.

Basically, what I'm trying to say to you is you don't achieve anything by letting the past dwell within you. Getting all pent up and angry about stuff just eats away inside you. What's that other line of yours? If you can't forgive and forget, how's this? Forget forgiving and just accept, then that's it. See, that's how it's gotta be. Then you can fall in love, get on with your life and be free. Almost before he'd even finished that sentence, he was off down the street, hands in his pockets, hurrying away. Now quite accepted the totally surreal time I was having,

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life, but it's my life. 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

0: story of London's Underground begins. The story of London's Underground begins. London's idea was to connect together the mainline railway stations with
1: a vast network of sewers. And with the building of the sewers, British engineers came to lead the world in cholera and other deadly diseases.
0: London's transport system was rather a dismal failure.
1: The system was slow. Men could advance 13 feet in half a day. The system was filthy, poverty-stricken, disease-ridden.
2: The engines were shitty. It couldn't carry many passengers.
0: People were crammed in more and more into less and less shitty trains.
3: The underground system was meant to smell like the most delicious cunt. My friend Ronald Wright and I travelled on every single line and got AIDS at every single station. And the result is Ronald Wright's now a monk and I'm dead.
4: Reason and humanity have no place in London Transport. London Transport have undertaken a vast programme of emergency works which make the underground as safe as a bomb in the Thames. Reason and humanity have no place in London Transport.
5: The tunnels were the huge secret underground arsenal.
6: Daddy's tired.

0: 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The eyes have it. 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
1: Order.
2: And I say this rhetorically because, of course, by just about any standard, we would have to concede that this is, of course, a piece of music. Is it music?
3: Butt plug! 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
3: This is the song that I'm going to be singing to you, which is called Jesus is the Answer. Number one, I'm going to do this song again. Number two, I'm going to do this song again all the way up your ass. And number three, I'm going to fuck your ass up like in a car crash. And number four, I'm going to fuck you up like a goddamn accident. And number five, Jesus is the answer.

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6: Psst, you. Yeah, you. 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The burn isn't really just once a year. 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

0: You are about to embark upon a fascinating adventure into well-being.
1: The next exercise we're going to do is one of the breathing exercises. The yogis have a saying that he who only half breathes, only half lives. And this is certainly true because we don't get enough oxygen under our normal breathing habits to really carry off the impurities in the body and to give us enough vitality.
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And I can't.

0: Scotty's Cut and Paste project.
1: We got a good friend in Canada. We got a good friend in Canada.
0: Scott Walmsley.
2: I must say that, Mr. President, that it's very clear that Canada and the United States working together, we can make great progress.
1: You bet. You got a good
2: all right.
1: friend in Canada.
3: Yeah, what's so great about dumb old Texas?
4: What did you say?
3: Texas is dumb?
4: Don't you dare take the name of Texas in vain!
5: You mean we can't say anything bad about dumb old Texas?
4: No, you can't!
3: Some people from Texas are dumb?
4: No! You can't say nothing about Texas! I'm warning you, SpongeBob!
5: Look, Patrick, I'm Texas! Say hi to y'all!
3: I'm Texas, too!
5: Hi to y'all!
3: Get it?
5: The stars in night are dull and dim whenever they have to be over dumb old stupid Texas! Hey, Patrick, what am I now?
3: Stupid?
5: No, I'm Texas.
3: What's the difference?
4: Y'all best apologize, or I'm going to be on you like ugly on an egg.
2: Thank you, Mr. President. We really did have a very, very good discussion. We discussed a wide range of areas, and we're going to continue.
1: Appreciate your concern
2: over lunch, and we're doing it within the context of our shared values. The fact that we share much more than a continent. We
6: talked about providing medicine.
2: Canada's new stuff for national security policy.
6: It is
2: very clear that we're going to defend the northern half of North America, and we recognize our responsibility to the
6: relationship.
2: The United States is who we share the continent. We discussed a number of issues between us. We talked about the whole question of BSE, the mad cow. And I must say that the president was very encouraging.
7: As you're a rancher, is there any hope? What hope can you offer your fellow ranchers in Canada about when the border might be open to live Canadian cattle?
8: As soon as possible. My administration is committed to a policy of free trade when it comes to beef.
9: I don't understand everything I read and hear about what's wrong with America. When you don't have a lot of book learning, there's many things you don't understand.
1: We got a good friend in Canada.
0: Scotty's Cut and Paste Project.

0: Niggas is fucking crazy.
1: There are so many competitors on the market now, if you will, so many people who have copied you or tried to do something different, yet they're not making it the same way.

0: light, move right.
1: I don't give a fuck,
2: man. Nah, son. Let me tell these niggas something, God. I don't want niggas sound like me on no album. You know what I'm saying? For real, cause I'm approaching niggas, man. For real, man. I don't want nobody sound like me, man. For real, son. No, yeah. Bad enough, nigga. I don't want nobody sound like nobody from my clan, man. Keep it real, get your own shit, man, and be original.
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10: 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The Burn isn't really just once a year. 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Because we are everywhere!
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slowly orbiting at the edge of deep space, 1,000 kilometers beyond 21st century Earth, is the Arthur C. Clarke Astronomical Observatory, Starlab. Here, Starlab Research Director Dr. Maura Cassidy and scientists and technicians of the International Space Authority watch over the countless star systems that fill the universe. This week, a fugitive from a dead planet draws Starlab into the final battle of an interplanetary war of destruction and deceit, forcing Dr. Cassidy and the ISA to confront a question of conscience on alien worlds.

0: Solaris to Starlab.
1: This is Starlab. Go ahead, Solaris.
0: We're on our way back in, Jerry. ETA 3 hours, 15 minutes. Give or take a few weeks.
1: That's what I like about you, buddy. Always such a stickler for details.
0: What can I say? Class shows in everything we do.
1: Mm-hmm. So, how about that freighter bound for Thanatos? Did you ever find out what the problem was? The captain sounded a bit vague.
0: Well, it seems the captain sat on a crew of Semenians.
1: So?
0: So, Malakara, the holiest of all the Semenian sacred days, just happened to fall today. And Jerry, the Semenians consider it sacrilegious to work during Malakara.
1: You mean they just stopped working right in the middle of the flight?
0: You got it. So it was up to us to tow the ship to the nearest spaceport. There the captain can wait out Malakara. After all, we wouldn't want them falling into the sun or ramming the moon or something. It just ruins the view.
1: I see. Well, as long as you're in such a charitable mood, perhaps you could do me a favor and make one more stop on your way in?
0: Don't tell me. Let me guess. A corned beef on rye from the Delphi 5 floating delicatessen.
1: Not exactly. I've been picking up some erratic Sigma-class radio signals from Sector 9 or 5. I'd like you guys to check it out.
0: Consider it done, Jerry. We'll let you know if we find anything interesting.
1: Great. Oh, and before I forget, there is just one last little thing.
0: What's that?
1: That corned beef sandwich sounds really good. If it wouldn't be too much trouble, you think you
0: Sorry, Jerry. Malakara, remember? This is our day off. Maybe next time. Solaris clear.
1: Starlab clear. Funny, they don't look so many.
2: One hour later, the Solaris comes to a stop, 500 yards from a small, needle-shaped craft hanging motionless against the star-shot curtain of deep space.
3: Well, there she is. What do you make of it?
4: Well, the design looks pretty standard, but those markings... I've never seen pictographs quite like those before. And look at all that carbon scoring along the port side.
3: Yeah. She's seen some action, all right.
4: No sign of activity. Think it's a derelict?
3: What about the distress signal?
4: It might be automatic.
3: Better run a tomography scan.
4: Right. No good, Skip. She's shielded. Scanners just can't penetrate the hull.
3: So much for doing things the easy way. I think it might be a booby trap?
4: Now, who'd want to rig a trap just to get little old us?
3: Well, that depends. How many people do you know?
4: You have a point there.
3: Well, I guess our only choice is to shoot across a magnetic grappler, bring her back to Starlab for a once-over.
4: Okay, let's do it.
3: Better run grappler maximum range, just to be safe.
4: And if it is a trap?
3: It's been real nice working with you, buddy.
4: I was afraid you were going to say that.
2: Two hours later, the battle-scarred alien spacecraft is maneuvered into the outboard airlock of Isolab 7, where it's carefully lowered onto a brilliantly illuminated observation pad, located beneath a circular gallery of smoke-colored windows.
5: Well, there it is, Phil. Your very first encounter with a genuine UFO. What do you think?
6: It's different. The Academy certainly doesn't prepare you for anything quite like this.
5: That's why you're here, remember?
6: You mean this isn't a transport bound for the Passion Planet? I never should have taken that left turn at St. Louis. Oh, well. So, what's next?
5: Well, to start with, we've got to make a spectrographic analysis of the metals in the ship's hull. This will give us a picture of what materials make up its exterior and a rough idea about the kind of planet it came from.
6: Mora, look! It's opening!
5: I see it. Seal the Isolab airlocks.
6: Something's coming out at the base of the ship. There, do you see it?
5: My God. Medical team alert. Get a bioexamination chamber down to Isolab 7 as fast as you can.
6: I've never seen anything like it before.
2: A large reptilian alien rises to its feet, its scaled turquoise skin glimmering against the dull gray of the spacecraft. It stands holding a three-clawed hand against the bright viewing lights, and then falls.
7: How is he, Mora?
5: Well, according to the report, he's been in a state of extreme oxygen deprivation for several weeks.
6: They could only find scattered traces of oxygen in his entire bloodstream.
3: How did he manage to survive?
5: Probably by going into a kind of hibernation. As you can see, he's still in something of a comatose state.
7: Hello, Dr. Cassidy. The time of non-life is over.
5: You can understand us.
7: Your language is not unknown in the universe. I am called Isanov of Nakaresh.
5: Nakaresh? I don't think I'm familiar with that system.
7: And with good reason. For there are none left, save myself, to speak of it. There was a war, a terrible war, between my planet and another. The reasons are no longer important. Both our worlds shared the same last breath, and now live no more.
6: You mean the war left everyone on both sides dead?
7: All save two, yes. For as I survived, by chance so too did the last enemy battleship Urgus, which to this day preserves me.
5: But what can they hope to accomplish?
7: Nothing. Everything. It does not matter. Theirs is an unreasoning, an irrational hate for my people that will not let them rest until the very last member of my race has been totally and utterly exterminated.
8: Mora.
5: Right here, Jerry. Go ahead.
8: I'm picking up a ship, 5 kilometers out. I think you better take a look at it. It's big. Real big.
5: We're on our way.
7: And so it begins again. Can you not hear them? I can. I can sense their presence. Yes, it is them. The enemy. They have found me at last.
2: Alien Worlds will continue.

0: continues. While investigating a distant distress signal, John and Buddy discover a battle-scarred alien spacecraft. Returning to Starlab, a large reptilian alien crawls out of the ship, sways for a moment, then falls unconscious to the floor of Isolab 7. Later revived, the alien reveals that he is the last surviving member of a race totally annihilated during an interplanetary war. Suddenly, a second vessel, a giant crimson-colored battle cruiser, appears near Starlab.
1: And so it begins again.

0: Meanwhile, an envoy from the battle cruiser arrives in Starlab Docking Bay 9 to discuss the fate of the alien creature.
1: Well, would you look at that?
2: Did you say something, Maura?
1: Huh? Oh, no, I just meant I didn't expect him to be so...
2: handsome? Good-looking?
1: I meant tall, Phil.
2: I was trying to help.
1: Welcome to Starlab.
3: Who's in charge here?
1: I am. I'm Dr. Maura Cassidy.
3: My name is Andrus of Belshazzar. I wish to thank you for capturing the creature, Isu. It's comforting to know that there are others in the universe that recognize the depravity of his crime and will assist in the administration of justice. Now, if you will please, turn him over to us.
1: Wait a minute. Back up. I'm afraid we don't know anything about any crimes. The one you want, Isu, claims to be the sole survivor of a great war, and as such has requested sanctuary.
3: Sanctuary? From a war that never was?
4: I'm not sure I understand.
3: Isu had isolated a plague bacteria against which our people had no defense. He used the threat of unleashing this disease as a form of blackmail in order to further his own twisted dreams of power. But my people refused his demands, and they died within the day.
5: But if what you say is true, then why are you and your crew still alive?
3: We were on a deep space probe when the plague was unleashed. And by the time we returned, all life on our planet was gone. At that moment, we vowed to bring this murderer to justice.
1: That's where we run into a problem. Both you and Isu tell different stories while each claiming to be the last of his kind, leaving no one to verify either story.
3: You don't seriously mean to say that you equate my credibility with his lies?
1: My job here is to find out the truth. Isu has requested sanctuary, and I am obliged to give him that until his guilt in this crime, or at least the crime itself, can be established.
3: And how long will this take?
1: A few days.
3: A few days? That's impossible.
1: Well, I'm sorry, but we do have certain procedures for dealing with this sort of thing.
3: We are not interested in your procedures. Every moment that he lives further increases his chances of escaping us. My response to your suggestion is simple. You have 5 of your hours in which to turn him over to us.
4: That sounds a little like a threat.
3: It's a very disagreeable term. Let us instead call it a strongly voiced suggestion.
1: Oh, but you can't expect us.
3: I repeat, 5 hours. This discussion is concluded.

0: I repeat, 5 hours. This discussion is concluded.
1: That's the end of it, Commissioner. After that, he stormed out, and we haven't heard a word from the Urquhart since then.
2: I see. It's quite a dilemma you've got on your hands.
3: What do you think the odds are of Andrus getting nasty if you don't turn over Isu?
4: I honestly don't know, Commissioner.
3: Well, go ahead and put Stargazer on alert, and have them put 3 squadrons on standby.
4: All right, sir.
3: Beyond that, I guess the best advice I can give you is just to follow your instincts.
2: We don't want to start a war, but I don't see how we can turn over the last member of another civilization to be murdered.
1: Well, I think I'll stop by his cabin and have a talk with him. Maybe he'll say something that could help confirm either story.
2: Good. Be careful, Mora.
3: And be sure to keep me posted.
4: I will, Commissioner. Starlight clear.
5: How long, Andrus? How long until Isu is ours?
6: Soon, Meshach. Soon. We've come too far and searched too long to let him slip away.
7: But how can you be certain they'll release him?
6: They're a reasonably intelligent race. I believe they'll see matters our way.
7: And if they still refuse?
6: Then we shall simply take him from them, in whatever way we have to.
1: What was it like, Isu?
8: Oh, it was beautiful. Crystalline flowers that reflected the emerald sunlight into 1,000 dazzling patterns. Cool, quiet forests. And sleek, silver birds with soft, golden eyes. Then the war began. My task was to seed the space between our 2 planets with antimatter modules which would detonate whenever an enemy cruiser approached. In fact, I still carry a full load of them in my ship. Then it happened. The fools finally used it.
1: Used what?
8: My people and the Balchazarians both possessed radiation weapons of incredible force, capable of wiping out an entire planet. We thought that neither would dare use it. But the Balchazarians did, and we retaliated, and that was the last day. The emerald sky turned red, then black. The ground trembled, and the crystal flowers shattered into 1,000,000 splinters. Birds fell lifeless from the sky, their golden eyes empty. I then realized that even though my world had died, if something from it could survive, myself, a bird, or even a simple flower, perhaps my world could continue.
1: I don't know, Jerry. I just don't know who to believe.
9: I gather your meeting with Isu didn't help to clarify matters very much.
1: No. But even though he can't prove his story, everything he says seems to ring true.
10: I had the same feeling about Andrus.
11: Urquhart to Starlab.
9: I wondered when we'd hear from them again. It's been 2 hours.
12: This is Starlab. Go ahead, Urquhart.
11: Dr. Cassidy, we've changed our minds. We realize that in 5 hours, Isu could escape us again. We are therefore giving you 10 minutes in which to deliver him to us.
1: I'm afraid you're asking the impossible, Andrus.
11: Then the impossible shall be your demise. We regard you as actively harboring a criminal with all the attendant consequences. Release him to us. Your only alternative is destruction.
3: Alien Worlds will continue.

0: Alien Worlds continues. Following the rescue of the reptilian alien Isu, who claims to be the sole survivor of an interplanetary holocaust, Andros, Isu's pursuer, contacts Starlab.
1: You have 10 minutes to turn Isu over to us. Your only alternative is destruction.
2: Stargazer Security, this is Starlab. Please scramble a squadron of Zodiac fighters.
3: Roger, Starlab. We will scramble.
4: All interceptors, this is a priority one alert. Scramble all Stargazer fighters immediately.
5: Andros, our long-range sensors have picked up a flight of ships coming this way. They look to be fighters.
6: So, they've made the decision. Very well, then. Launch the assault group. The time of final reckoning is at hand.
7: This is a priority one alert. All personnel report to
8: Isu.
9: Yes, what is it?
8: Do you know what those sirens outside mean? Do you know what's going to happen in another few minutes? There's going to be one of the biggest space battles this station has ever seen. A lot of people are going to die because of you. And you know what? I don't believe you. Not one bit. I think everything Andros said about you is true.
9: I'm sorry for you, my young friend. But you should not despair. For there may yet be another solution.
0: Meanwhile, 10 kilometers beyond Starlab, ISA Zodiac Squadrons 1, 3, and 6 rocket into battle against 5 flights of Balshazzarian fighters.
10: Zodiac 1, Zodiac Squadron leader, target sighted. Approximately 4 squadrons, type of weaponry unknown. Activate laser turrets and shielding generators on my mark. Mark. Zodiac 6 here, laser turrets and shields, all go. All right, let's go in.
5: From Starlab.
6: What type?
5: I can't tell. It's shielded. Wait, there's a signal coming in. It's Isu. He requests permission to come aboard.
6: Permission granted. Well, it seems we've won the war before we've even finished the battle. Call off the attack, Meshach.
5: Yes, Andros.
10: Zodiac leader to Starlab.
11: Go ahead, Zodiac leader.
10: Something funny's going on. They're pulling back and breaking off the attack.
11: Hold your position, Zodiac leader, and stand by.
10: Roger. Wait a minute. There's another ship heading toward Urkus. It's not one of ours, and it doesn't look like one of theirs.
11: 1 second, Zodiac leader. I'm putting it on the screen now.
12: Oh, no. Isu.
9: Can you hear me?
12: Yes, Isu, I hear you. What are you doing?
9: Too many have died, Mara.
12: Birds. Starlab to Zodiac leader. Get those ships out of there fast.
10: Roger, Starlab.
11: Mara, what's happening?
12: My God, Jerry, I know what he's planning to do.
9: Remember me, Dr. Cassidy? Remember me?
11: The Urkus. It's gone up like a Roman candle.
5: Born like someone set off a shipload full of antimatter modules inside of it.
0: What were our losses, Mora?
13: 3 Zodiac interceptors.
0: And the Urcus?
13: No survivors.
0: It's too bad. It seems now we'll never know who was really telling the truth.
1: If Isu was lying, this could have been his final, ultimate act of destruction.
5: Then there's always the possibility that he was telling us the truth after all.
1: There's always that, yes. Well, I suppose I'd better file my own report on all this. I'll see you in a few days, Mara.
5: All right, see you soon, Commissioner. Starlab out.
8: Mara?
5: Yes, Phil, what is it?
8: I found these in Isu's cabin. A cassette tape and this flower. They're for you. The tape will explain it. Do you know what he was talking about, Mora?
5: Yes, Phil, I think I do. The crystalline flower seedling. Someday we'll find a planet with an emerald sky and still silver birds. And when we do, I'll know what to do with this. And I will remember.

A Question of Conscience was written by J. Michael Straczynski and starred Linda Gary, Chuck Olson, Bruce Philip Miller, and Corey Burton, with special guest stars Dawes Butler as Andrus, Joe Young as Isu, Michael Bell as Phil, and Tina Holland as Meshach. Associate producer, Ron Thompson. Music director, Tom Rounds. Engineer, Stu Jacobs. Assistant to the producer, Jim Cook. Technical consultant, Peter Skye. Alien Worlds was created, produced, and directed by Lee Hansen and is distributed by Watermark Incorporated. And so until next week, this is Roger Dressler inviting you to join us for our next adventure from the elsewhere and elsewhen of Alien Worlds.

Peter Paul Cadbury wants to send you a collection of commemorative scenes from alien worlds. So have a paper and pencil ready, and I'll tell you about it in a few minutes. Slowly rotating at the edge of deep space, 1,000 kilometers beyond the atmosphere of 21st century Earth, is the Arthur C. Clarke Astronomical Observatory, Starlab. Here, Starlab Research Director Maura Cassidy and scientists and technicians of the International Space Authority watch over the countless stars and planets that fill the silent distances beyond the giant space station. This week, Maura Cassidy and space exploration team captains John Graydon and Buddy Griff cross the Himalayan parallel and encounter one of mankind's oldest legends on the high plateaus of Tibet, a land whose windswept frontiers guard the extraterrestrial secret of something pale and strange, something which has fallen to Earth during an interstellar journey between alien worlds.

0: At the International Space Authority Command Center on the north shore of New Chicago's Lake Michigan, ISA Commissioner White sits in his 21st story office, discussing the construction of a new spaceport with ISA Project Director Brian Phillips.
1: We're talking about a spaceport that will occupy 300 square kilometers of land area, Commissioner. And of the four available locations, only the Baja Peninsula coastal site and the South Pacific Island site are situated on or near large bodies of water.
0: Well, we both know the advantages of having spaceports near the water. Let's take another look at the pre-construction profile tapes for the Baja site.
2: Commissioner.
0: What is it, Katie?
2: Comm Center has a transmission coming through from the ISA tracking station at Tikal, Tibet. It's Major Lewis. Says it's urgent.
0: All right, I'll take it in here. Patch him through.
2: All right.
3: Commissioner White?
0: I'm here. Go ahead, Major.
3: There's an alien spacecraft down in the Himalayan parallel, about 400 kilometers south of here.
0: You're sure it's alien?
3: Yes, sir. We tracked it from atmosphere entry to impact and recorded a full magnification scanner visual.
0: Any chance of a storm covering up the alien ship with snow?
3: Yes, sir, there is. That's why I flew a recon shuttle over the crash site this morning and dropped a radio marker beacon.
0: Good. All right, Major Lewis. Fly down to Lhasa and check in with our regional science complex. Then arrange an audience with the High Lama and get his permission to send an ISA investigation team to the crash site. The team will be coming from India, so they should be there within 12 hours.
3: Yes, sir. I'll leave right away. ISA tracking station TT1, out.
0: Katie?
2: Yes, Commissioner?
0: Put me through to Professor Samavadi at the ISA Annex in Calcutta.
2: Yes, sir.
0: Half an hour after receiving Commissioner White's transmission, Professor Samavadi sends an ISA security officer to Calcutta's Royal Hyperion Hotel with a message for Starlab Research Director Maura Cassidy.
4: Who is it?
5: Lieutenant Chapman, ISA Security. Dr. Cassidy?
4: Yes?
5: I have a message from Professor Samavadi.
4: Thank you. Well, that's the end of our vacation. Has transportation to Lhasa been arranged?
5: There's an ISA priority shuttle waiting at the Rosalila spaceport.
4: Good. We'll be there in half an hour.
5: Goodbye, Dr. Cassidy. Have a pleasant journey.
4: Thank you. Tibet. We're going to Tibet. Come in.
6: Good morning, Maura.
7: Hey, Maura.
4: Good morning, buddy. John?
6: We just passed an ISA security officer in the hall. What's up?
4: We're going to Tibet. ISA orders.
6: To Tibet?
4: An unidentified alien spacecraft crashed in the Himalayan parallel last night. Commissioner White wants us to investigate.
7: But we're on vacation.
4: I know how you feel, buddy. I had the same reaction. But then I started thinking. This might be the only chance we'll ever have to meet the High Lama.
6: Yeah.
7: And maybe find out how he got so high.
4: Oh, buddy.
0: Alien Worlds will continue.

0: Alien Worlds continues. An unidentified alien spacecraft has crashed in the Himalayan parallel, 100 kilometers south of Lhasa, the capital city of Tibet. After being notified of the crash by an ISA tracking station, Commissioner White sends a message to Calcutta, ordering Maura Cassidy, John Graydon, and Buddy Griff to interrupt their vacation and investigate the incident. 20 minutes later, Maura, John, and Buddy board an ISA jetcopter on the roof of Calcutta's Royal Hyperion Hotel and take off for the Rasa Lila spaceport, located on the Bay of Bengal.
1: I wish we could have spent more time traveling across India. It's really an amazing country.
2: Yeah.
3: So interesting.
1: You know what I like most about it?
3: What?
1: Well, all the things that are holy. I mean, they've got holy cows, holy rivers, holy smoke.
3: Buddy.
0: Minutes later, the jetcopter lands at Calcutta's Rasa Lila spaceport, where Maura, John, and Buddy board ISA Priority Shuttle 19. Then, as the new morning sun fills the blue waters of the Bay of Bengal with scatterings of brightness, the shuttle lifts off, banks 90 degrees, and rockets away toward the wind-swept high frontiers of Tibet.
4: Lhasa Control, this is NCT Captain John Graydon, piloting ISA Priority Shuttle 19. Are you tracking us?
5: Affirmative, Captain. Your landing coordinates are vector 031 at subvector 097. Come in on auto-guidance and stay aboard after you set her down. Major Lewis will pick you up in a snowcrawler.
4: Roger. Shuttle 19 out.

0: Would anyone care for more tea?
1: I wouldn't mind another cup, Major.
0: Here you are.
1: Thank you. Well, when are we scheduled to see the High Lama?
0: I don't know yet. Arranging an audience is, well, complicated.
1: Oh?
0: He rarely gets involved with the official business of the material world. An inner circle priest named Chang usually handles that.
2: Well, when can we see Chang?
0: We can leave for the Lamasery just as soon as Dr. Cassidy finishes her tea. Are you all right, Laura?
1: I think so.
2: You'll have to excuse Dr. Cassidy, Major. Her table manners are usually beyond reproach.
1: Funny.

0: Major Lewis, good morning.
1: Good morning, Chang. Good to see you. I'd like to present Dr. Maura Cassidy, Captain John Graydon, and Captain Buddy Gritt.
2: How do you do?
3: Nice to meet you.
0: So, have you traveled here all the way from Star Lab to investigate the fallen alien spacecraft?
3: No, we were... You know about Star Lab?
0: We are as devoted to transcendental science as we are to the mysticism of our religion. The basic precepts of Theravadan Buddhism and the underlying concepts of astrophysics are quite similar, you know.
3: Yes, I know. Every day we spend on Star Lab makes us realize that more and more.
1: Chang, have you mentioned the alien spacecraft to the

0: Alarm?
1: I did not have to. He was aware of its presence even before it entered Earth's atmosphere. Nothing occurs in the immediate universe that the High Lama is not aware of. And because he is concerned for your safety, he has requested that I accompany you on this expedition.
2: Is where we're going really that dangerous?
1: These mountains are haunted by things not of this dimension, Dr. Cassidy. Invisible things that hide in the ice and light and wind, waiting for the intruder to make his first fatal mistake.
3: Later, Priority Shuttle 19 lifts off from the ISA Science Complex near Lasar. At an altitude of 30,000 feet, John turns the shuttle due south and jets toward the snow-swept Kurakal Plateau, deep inside the Himalayan parallel.
4: Major, what's the frequency of the marker beacon you dropped near the alien?
0: 94 megahertz.
4: 94. Well, there's the signal. Correct to 109er, Skip.
0: 109er, right.
4: Okay, we're right on the money. Check your sea harnesses, everybody. We'll be landing in 4 minutes.

0: very big, is it?
1: No. Barty, are you thinking what I'm thinking?
2: That it looks more like a multi-atmosphere drone than an interplanetary spacecraft?
1: Yeah.
3: What makes you think it's a drone?
1: The size, for one thing. It's only about 12 meters long, so it couldn't have carried more than 10 or 15 minutes worth of fuel.
3: Yeah.
1: And look at the thruster nozzle. That kind of residue is a byproduct of short-range solid propellant, not long-range liquid.
0: Well, the only way we can be certain is to take a residue sample into the shuttle and analyze it. Okay, I'll get the... What is that?
4: Snow, did you hear that? It is the voice of the Yeti.
0: The abominable snowman?
4: His cries have echoed through these mountains for centuries.
5: Alien Worlds will continue.
6: Pardon me, isn't that a Cadbury chocolate bar? I've never tried one.
7: Oh, that's too bad.
6: Mind if I have a teensy piece?
7: Hey, that's my bar.
6: I'll just take a little bit.
7: Well, it was for my wife and me.
6: Oh, she'll love it. You know you can get carried away with this stuff?
7: I've noticed. Give it back.
6: Oh, come on, it's a big bar.
7: It's getting smaller.
5: Once people taste a big, thick Cadbury chocolate bar, they get very carried away. Because only a Cadbury bar is so rich, so creamy, so Cadbury.
7: Can I have my Cadbury back now?
6: Your Cadbury? Oh, I guess I got carried away.
5: Peter Paul Cadbury wants to send you a collection of commemorative scenes from Alien Worlds. 9 full-color illustrations from fantastic adventures like Earthlight and the Kilohertz War, and characters like Elon of Death Song and the Madonnas of Zanzibar. Just send 2 Peter Paul or Cadbury wrappers and 50 cents for postage and handling to Alien Worlds, Box 888, Westbury, New York, 11590. That's Box 888, Westbury, New York, 11590 for your Alien Worlds souvenir booklet.

0: Alien Worlds continues as Mara, John, and Buddy prepare to analyze an exhaust residue sample from the fallen alien drone. The cold Himalayan wind carries the sound of something wild and unearthly across the Curacao Plateau.
1: What was that
2: sound? Did you hear that?
1: It is the voice of the Yeti.
3: The abominable snowman?
1: His cries have echoed through these mountains for centuries.
3: You two still at it?
4: Mara, I thought you were asleep.
3: I tried, but what time is it?
4: A few minutes past midnight. What about Chang and Major Lewis?
3: They're back in the starboard cabin. Chang's meditating and Major Lewis is sound asleep. Ooh, it's freezing in here. Why is the port open?
4: Oh, we collected so much scanner data from the drone today, we thought we'd better start indexing some of it. Oh, John here started to nod out, so I opened the port to let in some of that terrific mountain air.
5: I started to nod out. You were the one who fell asleep with your face on the console.
3: Something walking around outside. John, the port. Can you see anything?
5: No. It's pitch black out there.
4: Maybe it's a snow leopard or something.
5: What was that? Sounded like a... The drone. Buddy, the floodlights.
4: Let's get out there.
5: Grab a couple of blasters, buddy.
4: Right.
3: Forget it. We'll never catch him in the dark.
4: Look at that. He opened a hatch in the drone. We couldn't even find a hatch.
5: Full of spare parts and tools. Looks like a maintenance depot in here.
6: What are you thinking, Mara?
3: Well, it's obvious he wants those spare parts and tools. I'd like to find out why.
6: Yeah, the only one.
3: Let's try and get some rest. We'll track him with a portable life form scanner when the sun comes up.
0: The invisible fingers of the universe move across the ebony sky. Night slides away like soot rubbed from glass. The misty gray spaces fill with thick veins of purple, red, and rose. The veins silently rupture, flooding the sky with the dazzling brilliance of this planet's closest star. Dawn over the Himalayas.
4: Okay, the laser pistols check out. Let's test the life form scanner. Stand over there, Mara. Okay, come on back.
3: Okay, is everyone ready?
7: Ready here.
3: Chang?
8: We are about to cross into an extremely dangerous area. Deep crevices and chasms are hidden beneath the snow. So follow in my path and walk only where I walk.
7: All right, don't worry.

0: true what they say about long-distance perception, isn't it? We've been on the trail 3 hours, and those peaks don't look 1 centimeter closer.
1: Hold it. I'm getting something on the scanner.
2: How far away?
1: 200 meters to the left. Just over that rise.
0: Check your weapons.
1: Right.
0: Chang, if there's any shooting, get behind me.
3: As you wish, Captain Graydon.
0: Okay, let's go.
4: Look at the size of that thing.
2: Looks like it's been there for years. The hatch is open. Come on.
1: You're right, Mora. It is an old ship. John, look at this. The modules on this section of the control console are brand new.
0: Yeah. And it's warm in here. Auxiliary power must be on.
2: John, buddy, there's a hibernation pod over here with 2 baby Yetis inside.
0: Are they alive?
2: They're sleeping. Listen.
0: Hold on a minute. There's something outside.
5: My children, please don't kill them.
2: God, John, buddy, help me turn him over. Easy. Easy. Chang, he's bleeding to death. Do something.
3: Captain Griff, my position's pouch on the floor behind you.
1: Here.
0: God, what have I done?
5: There were 50 of us on the journey to a new colony on the far side of your sun. There was an accident. We crashed in these mountains. Mapatani and I were the only survivors. We lived in this ship for over 6 centuries.
2: What became of Mapadani?
5: She died last night after the drone landed. When she saw it, she said she was happy that our children could now return to Nomalaras, our own world. Then her eyes turned to ice.
3: Sariga, why did it take so long for the drone to reach you?
5: So many planets, so many stars, so many possibilities.
2: Stay with him, Chang. I want to see how Buddy and John are coming with the repairs.
5: Take my hand, Chang. I sense something of me in you.
6: Everything checks out, Mora. We followed Sariga's instructions to the letter.
0: It really wasn't all that much to do. He'd finished most of the repairs himself.
2: What about auto guidance?
0: We cross-checked it 3 times. It's locked on a direct course for Nemaloris.
2: And the 2 babies?
6: The hibernation pod's life support system is functioning perfectly.
2: Where's Major Lewis?
0: He's walking around outside. He feels terrible about what happened.
6: He made a mistake, Mora. It could have happened to any one of us.
2: Better go talk to him.
0: Good idea.
7: Dr. Cassidy?
2: What is it, Jay?
3: He is dead. He asked that we bury him here.
2: Yes, all right. Set the launch timer for 10 minutes, buddy.
6: Right.
2: All right. Let's take Sarigo away from here.
6: Goodbye, little guys.
2: Good luck.
6: I wish I could think of something to say.
3: Your sorrow about taking Sariga's life is much greater than his was about losing it, Major. You were afraid. Sariga understood that. And his was a spirit that believed in forgiveness. That kind of spirit will rise up on this planet one day. But not until this world comes to terms with the next world and realizes, like Sariga did, that life isn't everything. Nothing is.

The Himalayan Parallel was written by Ron Thompson and starred Linda Gary, Chuck Olson, Bruce Philip Miller, and the Watermark Players, with special guest stars Philip Clark, Chuck Howerton, and Larry Moss. Associate producer, Ron Thompson. Music director, Tom Rounds. Engineer, Stu Jacobs. Assistant to the producer, Jim Cook. Technical consultant, Peter Skye. Alien Worlds was created, produced, and directed by Lee Hansen and is distributed by Watermark Incorporated. And so, until next week, this is Roger Dressler inviting you to join us for our next adventure from the elsewhere and elsewhen of Alien Worlds.

Peter Paul and Cadbury Chocolate Bars hope you've enjoyed Alien Worlds. And now, Peter Paul Mounds, Almond Joy, and Cadbury Chocolate Bars presents Alien Worlds. Slowly rotating at the edge of deep space, 1,000 kilometers beyond the atmosphere of 21st century Earth, is the Arthur C. Clarke Astronomical Observatory, Starlab. Here, Starlab Research Director Maura Cassidy and scientists and technicians of the International Space Authority watch over the countless stars and planets that fill the silent distances beyond the giant space station. This week, an ancient intruder from another galaxy exposes Starlab to the genetic mysteries of the seeds of time,

0: 50 kilometers beyond Starlab, the SET interceptor Solaris reduces speed and moves into a preliminary docking orbit with a huge space station. Aboard the Solaris, Captains John Graydon and Buddy Griff.
1: Solaris to Starlab Control.
2: This is Starlab. Go ahead, Solaris.
1: We're holding at the outer boundary, Jerry. How soon can you get us aboard?
2: Traffic's pretty heavy right now, John. I've got a Soviet freighter and two Canadian tankers coming in now. And three lunar shuttles in a docking orbit 2 kilometers out. Hold your position. I'll get back to you in about 10 minutes.
1: Roger, Starlab. Solaris out.
2: Starlab, clear.
3: Well, since 10 minutes usually means half an hour, why don't we put the ship on autopilot and go down to the cargo bay for a little zero-gravity racquetball?
1: Do you know where the rackets are?
3: Oh, they're floating around down there somewhere.
1: All right, let's go. What?
3: We better stay, Skip. The high-density scanners are picking up something.
1: How far away?
3: 4.6 kilometers. And it's holding at 081 degrees starboard.
1: Get a full magnification visual and bring it up on screen 6.
3: Right.
1: What is it?
3: I don't know. I've never seen anything like it.
0: In the center of the screen, against a background of jet black space and scattered stars, the mysterious object begins to slowly rotate, reflected sunlight blazing from each of its 10 smooth surfaces.
1: Solaris to Starlab.
2: This is Starlab. Go ahead, Solaris.
1: Jerry, we're visually monitoring a UFO. Are you picking it up on your scanners?
2: No, I don't think so. Oh, wait a minute. Yeah, there is something out there about 4 kilometers from your present position.
1: Right. Okay, tell Morrow what the situation is, and you'd better notify Professor Ballin, too. We're going in for a closer look.
2: I'll keep an eye on you from here, John. Be careful. Starlab out.
1: What do you think, buddy?
3: Well, let's play it safe and sort of sneak up on it. I'll do a tomography profile at 3 kilometers. If the thing's not dangerous, we can get in close and do a phase one scanner series.
1: And what if it explodes and blows us to kingdom come?
3: You know, maybe we should stick to racquetball.

0: Whoa. Talk about sensory overload. Wonder how she keeps her balance. Maybe it's trick photography. Ah, couldn't be. No photographer is that tricky.
1: Captain Oberdefend, Starlab Control.
0: This is Starlab. Go ahead, Maggie.
1: We've got a problem, Jerry. We're still working on this new orbital power satellite at Vector 706, and we've just lost our last bundle of solar panels.
0: What happened?
1: An anchoring cable on the superstructure let go, and the panels have drifted off into deep space. Can you help us out? This thing's supposed to be operational by tonight.
0: How many panels do you need?
1: 10.
0: What type?
1: Amplitron SP-16.
0: Well, hold on. I'll check the computer and see what we got. This is your lucky day, Maggie. We've got 24 SP-16s in storage. Will this be a pickup or a delivery?
1: I won't be able to spare any of our tugs for another hour, so what's available on your end?
0: Well, we've got a Soviet freighter heading your way in about 15 minutes. I'll have the captain contact you, okay?
1: I'll stand by for his call. Thanks, Jerry. Instruction over to Starlab out.
0: Starlab control, clear. Docking Bay 12, this is the bridge.
2: Bay 12, go ahead, Jerry.
0: Yeah, Ernie, call Storage Bay 19 and tell them to deliver 10 Amplitron SP-16 solar panels to the Odessa, and then have Captain Vashenko contact Construction Orbiter 5. It's kind of an emergency.
2: Will do, Jerry.
0: Now, where was I? Right. Sensory overload. Oh, yeah. Wow, look at that. Oops.
3: Hi, Jerry.
0: Hi, Mara.
3: You heard from John and Buddy?
0: Yeah, about 20 minutes ago. They've maneuvered the Solaris into a side-by-side position with the UFO, and Buddy said he'd contact us as soon as he did the preliminary scan series.
3: Okay. What's that magazine you're holding behind you?
0: Magazine?
3: Come on, Jerry, hand it over.
0: Oh, Mara.
3: The Astounding Adventures of Galactic Gladys, the Girl Wonder?
0: Well, you know.
3: Which one of these bimbos is Galactic Gladys?
0: I believe that's her there, locked in mortal combat with the evil swamp gas creature.
3: Well, she's certainly a wonder, all right. I'll bet she hasn't seen her feet in years. Jerry, where did you get this publication?
0: I found it in the technician's lounge.
3: Uh-huh. I wondered why they were all running around down there with their tongues hanging out. Jerry!
0: Hi, Professor Ballin.
4: How you doing, Jerry?
3: David, you're just in time for a little X-rated science fiction. Look at this.
4: What happened to her clothes?
0: The evil swamp gas creature ate them.
4: Well, yum, yum.
3: I don't know about you, David. 3 days on Starlab and you're already starting to sound like Buddy Grip.
4: It must be the altitude.
5: Solaris to Starlab Control.
0: This is Starlab. Go ahead, John.
5: We finished the preliminary scans on the UFO. Is Mara there?
3: I'm right here, John, and so is our new alienologist.
5: Okay, here's Buddy. The object is 3 meters square and shaped like a decahedron. It's made of some kind of copper-colored metal that's about 75% hydrogen. As far as we can tell, there's no inboard or outboard propulsion system.
3: How fast is it moving, Buddy?
5: How fast do you want it to move?
3: What does he mean, John?
5: Well, it was stationary when I brought the ship alongside, but for the past 10 minutes, it's been matching our speed, no matter how fast we go.
4: What kind of a readout did you get on the tomography scan, Buddy?
5: The interior of the thing is filled with some kind of ionized gelatin that converts to nitrogen plasma, and then reconverts to gelatin at 12-second intervals.
3: Buddy, is it giving off any kind of sound?
5: Yes, it is. When the gelatin converts to plasma, the object gives off what sounds like accelerated heartbeats. And when the plasma reconverts to gelatin, we hear the heartbeats in reverse.
6: Alien Worlds will continue.

0: Alien Worlds continues. Returning from a routine patrol aboard the Solaris, SET Captains John Graydon and Buddy Griff encounter an unidentified flying object 50 kilometers beyond Starlab.
1: The object is 3 meters square, shaped like a decahedron. It's made of some kind of copper-colored metal that's about 75% hydrogen.
0: As John maneuvers the Solaris into a side-by-side position with the UFO, Buddy continues to analyze the object with the ship's tomography scanners.
1: The interior of the thing is filled with some kind of ionized gelatin that converts to nitrogen plasma, and then reconverts to gelatin at 12-second intervals.
2: What do you think, David?
3: I think we better see about getting that thing into one of the isolated laboratory pods.
2: Buddy, shoot a magnetic grappler over and see if you can bring it in.
1: We already tried that, Maura. The grappler pad won't stick. The object is anti-magnetic.
2: How about if you go EVA and try to push it into the Solaris's cargo bay?
1: Hold on just a moment, please. I don't think that'll be necessary. From the way it's been matching our speed, I think it'll follow us in.
2: All right, give it a try. If it works, get the object as close as you can to the outboard airlock of Isolab 9. I'll have a crew standing by to take it inside.
1: Okay, Maura. Solaris out.
4: Starlab clear.
2: Come on, David. Let's get down there.
0: Later, the Solaris maneuvers the object into a position 2 meters away from Isolab 9's outboard airlock. Then, as John guides the Solaris into a nearby docking bay, the lab's airlock opens, and a crew of technicians in yellow pressure suits and tinted glass helmets take the alien decahedron inside. 10 minutes later, the object rests on a slowly rotating observation pad in the center of the lab's brightly lit quarantine chamber.
3: It's remarkably beautiful, isn't it?
2: Frightens me.
3: Why?
2: The way it looks. The color and size, texture. All those desperately perfect angles constantly repeating themselves. Physical aspects are so familiar, we can call them by name in a language we all understand. And yet we don't know what it calls itself or what it might be calling us.
3: You feel whatever is inside is alive?
2: Don't you?
3: Yes.
2: Well, at least our scientific cells are still in sync.
3: Maura, please, not now.
2: Who's here?
5: Hi, fellas. Well, I'm glad to see it hasn't blown up yet. Come on, Skip, let's go inside for a close-up.
6: Yeah, okay.
3: I think you better stay on this side of the glass for a while. The object's still being scanned. If you go in there now, your body impulses will be included in the scanner data.
5: Maybe we should go in anyway, just to blow their minds up in data processing.
6: I can hear Professor Clark now.
7: I say, Ramsey, have you seen this printout? Graydon and Griff are trapped inside that alien gizmo.
8: Really? How do you know it's them?
7: Elementary, my dear Ramsey. The tall one's thumbing his nose, and the short one thinks it's funny.
5: Maura, David, not even a smile. What's with you two?
2: We've got a lot on our minds, John.
5: I see. Well, okay. Come on, Skip, let's go have dinner.
6: Yeah, right.
3: So we'll see you guys.
5: See you later.
2: It's time we had a talk, David. Let's go up to my quarters.
3: Starlab wasn't my idea, Maura. We go where the ISA wants us to go, you know that.
2: If I had known you were married, I would have asked Commissioner White to send someone else.
3: Why?
2: When I was told you were going to spend 3 months on Starlab, I thought we were getting a second chance.
3: Second chance for what, Maura? To pick it up where it fell apart 3 years ago?
2: Why not?
3: Because your work has always been more important to you than anything else. And I don't think that'll ever change. Even when things were good, we were never together more than 3 months out of the year. Your whole life was spaceports and laboratories and conferences and trips off the planet.
2: You make it sound like I didn't care at all.
3: I don't mean to, Maura. I know you cared. And I know you loved me. But you loved the rockets more.
2: I'm sorry, David.
3: So am I. I'll see you in the morning, Maura.

0: Okay, Lunar Shuttle 10, I have you on the screen. Your docking orbit insertion coordinates are 509er at subvector 70 alpha.
1: 509er at 70 alpha. Roger, Starlab. Lunar Shuttle 10, out.
0: Starlab control, clear. Morning, Mara.
2: Jerry, have you seen David?
0: Not since yesterday afternoon.
3: Hey, everyone.
0: Morning.
3: Good morning.
2: Have either of you seen David?
4: Yeah, we saw him after dinner last night when we went down to have another look at the UFO. He was in the isolab with it. Maybe he's still there.
2: I checked the isolab 20 minutes ago.
4: Well, maybe you missed him. Let's go down and take another look. There he is, Mara. Hit the intercom button, Skip.
2: David, can you come out for a minute?
5: There's no need to be frightened, Mara. Professor Ballin has not been harmed.
2: David, what's the matter with you? You sound so...
4: Mara, his hands are transparent.
2: David, what happened to your hands?
4: It's not David.
5: I am not Professor Ballin, Mara. I am of him. David is safe inside my vehicle.
2: Well, then open it. Let him out.
5: As you wish, Mara.
2: David!
4: Good God.
6: Isolab control to sick bay.
7: Sick bay? Just Roger.
6: Diana, this is Buddy. Get down to Isolab 9 as fast as you can. And bring a portable vital sign indicator. David Ballin's inside the UFO and he's encased in some kind of gelatin.
5: There is no need to be frightened. Professor Ballin has not been harmed.
8: Alien Worlds will continue.

0: Alien Worlds continues. Entering the control booth of Isolab 9, Mora, Buddy, and John discover that the substance inside the alien decahedron has transformed itself into a duplicate of Professor David Ballin, leaving the real David Ballin encased in a cocoon of translucent white gelatin.
1: Have you tried to get into the chamber?
2: The hatch is sealed from the inside.
3: There's no need to be frightened, Dr. Rossiter. Professor Ballin has not been harmed.
1: He knows me.
2: He knows all of us, Diana.
1: Connect the vital sign indicator to the scanner terminal, John. Oh, he's all right. His vital signs are perfect.
2: Oh, boy. Well...
3: if you will be patient, the seed placenta will soon evaporate, and David will be released.
1: Soon? How long is soon?
3: Now.
1: David, are you all right?
3: I think so, yes. I suggest you leave the chamber now, David. The placenta residue will soon convert to a toxic gas. Mutate your senses. Yes, all right.
4: Hey, welcome home. Where have you been?
5: When that thing opened up last night and took me inside, I thought I was a goner. But as soon as the seed placenta started to cover me, I wasn't afraid anymore. It was incredible. I sensed everything that was going on. And when my duplicate emerged, it was like one of those films where the guy dies and you see his spirit leave his body.
2: Film, huh? I guess art imitates life after all.
6: I think it's the other way around, Skip.
3: Life and art should be the same.
1: Oh, yes, they should be. But they rarely are.
3: Perhaps we should learn the lesson of the Balinese. They say they have no art. They simply do everything as well as they can.
1: You once said that to me, David.
5: I know. It's amazing, isn't it, how precisely I've been duplicated.
1: Well, David number two, what now?
3: I want to return to my world, Diana. And I want to take Mara with me.
7: Now, hold on a minute, you... I'm not in the habit of running off to alien worlds with life forms I hardly know.
3: You know me, Mara. And I know you.
5: He's got a point there, Mara.
7: Well, be that as it may, I just don't think the original me and the duplicate you are ready for... Well, why are your hands transparent anyway?
3: David was wearing protective gloves that prevented the seed placenta from taking a precise imprint of his hands. And Mara, a duplicate of you is all I want.
7: Why?
3: I still love you, Mara.
7: Oh, David. Why didn't you... Wait a minute, what am I saying?
2: Yeah, this is weird.
1: David?
5: Yes?
3: Yes.
1: Oh, I'm sorry, David. I mean the duplicate David.
3: Yes, Diana.
1: I think all of us would like to know a little more about your origins.
3: Centuries ago, explorers from another galaxy visited my planet. Their bodies contained bacteria, harmless to them, but lethal to us. There was a plague, and before the end came, our scientists created the placenta substance and filled it with the genetic seeds that were the essence of our race. Then they placed these seeds of time in hundreds of vehicles like this one. And set us adrift in the universe.
2: Was your race humanoid?
3: Yes, buddy, it was. But some of the cells were randomly coded, so we could become whatever organic life form we contacted. I could have been a bird or an insect, or even a flower. Any living thing in which the seeds could take root.
2: What would have happened if you had become a flower?
3: I would have simply pollinated other flowers of the same species, and my race would have been reborn as a genus of conscious, intelligent orchids or roses.
2: Would you eventually have re-evolved your original humanoid form?
3: Eventually, yes. But I'm not a flower, am I? I'm an ion-negative duplicate of a human male. And my race can be reborn only if I interact with an ion-positive duplicate of a human female.
7: All right, I'll do it.
4: Good girl.
3: Thank you, Mara.
7: It's okay. Just remember, I don't fool around on the first date. What do you want me to do?
3: Saturate yourself with pure oxygen for 2 minutes. That will protect you from the toxic residue. Then come into the chamber and enter the secondary placenta compartment of my vehicle.
7: Okay. Get me an E4 oxygen unit, buddy. I'm about to become a double feature.
4: Okay.

0: meal, Donna.
1: I'll be all right, Diana.
2: I'll be all right, Diana.
1: Listen to that. I'm in stereo.
2: Thank you, Maura. Thank you.
1: I have a question.
2: Yes?
1: When you and David, this David, are, you know, when you're... will I feel anything?
2: We don't know, Maura. It's possible.
3: You'd better leave the chamber now, Maura. The placenta residue is starting to become toxic.
1: All right. Bye.
2: Goodbye, Maura.
1: Did you arrange for a ship, John?
4: There's a long-range shuttle waiting for them just outside the airlock.
1: Maura, you'll be able to fly the shuttle, won't you?
2: Yes. I love the rockets as much as you do now.
3: Goodbye.
2: Bye.
5: Well, so long, you two.
4: Maura, good luck.
3: It looks like we're getting that second chance after all, Maura.
1: You're right, David. You're absolutely right.

The Seeds of Time was written by Ron Thompson and starred Linda Gary, Chuck Olson, Bruce Philip Miller, and Corey Burton, with special guest stars Pete Renaday and Francis Bay. Associate producer, Ron Thompson. Music director, Tom Rounds. Engineer, Stu Jacobs. Technical consultant, Peter Skye. Assistant to the producer, Jim Cook. Alien Worlds was created, produced, and directed by Lee Hansen and is distributed by Watermark Incorporated. And so, until next week, this is Roger Dressler inviting you to join us for our next adventure, The Madonnas of Zanzibar Alpha, from the elsewhere and elsewhen of Alien Worlds. Peter Paul and Cadbury Chocolate Bars hope you have enjoyed Alien Worlds. And now, Peter Paul Mounds, Almond Joy, and Cadbury Chocolate Bars presents Alien Worlds. Slowly rotating at the edge of deep space, 1,000 kilometers beyond the atmosphere of 21st century Earth, is the Arthur C. Clarke Astronomical Observatory, Starlab. Here, Starlab Research Director Dr. Maura Cassidy and scientists and technicians of the International Space Authority, ISA, watch over the countless stars and planets that fill the silent distances beyond the giant space station. It is November 3rd, 2028, as this week's episode, The Kilohertz War, reminds us how suddenly and mysteriously one man's science fiction can become another man's science fact on the threshold of Alien Worlds.

0: Starlab Control, this is Captain Jack Lemus, commanding the Royal British Museum freighter Nile Delta. Registry number 98078.
1: This is Starlab. Go ahead, Nile Delta.
0: I know we're not expected, but we'd like permission to dock.
1: What's the problem, Captain?
0: The bloody technicians union at Catwick called a strike while we were still on the pad. Our line crew walked off before they could finish refueling us. We'd like to top off our liquid oxygen tanks.
1: Another strike at Gatwick. Third time this year, isn't it?
0: It's a fair. How about it, mate? Can you spare a drop or two of the old LOX?
1: What's your destination, Captain?
0: We're transporting the King Tut exhibit to Thanatos, part of a cultural exchange program.
1: Stand by. All right, Nile Delta, I have you on the screen. What's your Starlab ETA?
0: 6 minutes, 18 seconds.
1: 6 plus 18, roger. Nile Delta, your docking orbit insertion coordinates are 9996 at 207 degrees, docking bay 16. A refueling crew will be standing by.
0: Try to keep them from going on strike before we get there, okay?
1: Don't worry, Captain. Starlab is a non-union shop.
0: Well, thank God for that. Nile Delta, out.
1: Bay 16, there's a British freighter coming in for refueling. ETA 6 minutes.
2: Roger.
1: Hi, Mara.
3: Hi, Jerry. Have you heard from Major Corbin yet?
1: Yeah, about a half an hour ago. He was just leaving Jupiter space. What's going on out there, Mara?
3: Some unidentifieds have been shadowing the freighters taking Zellium ore off Callisto. The ISA thinks they're mineral pirates. Commissioner White sent Corbin's space exploration team to check it out.
1: Mm. You want to hear his transmission? I have the recording right here.
3: All right, let's give it a listen.
4: Zodiac 1 to Starlab Control.
1: 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Go ahead, Zodiac 1.
4: Corbin commanding a flight of 3 SET Mirage-class interceptors. Pirate suspects identified as Labynthian renegades. Engaged 2 of them. 1 destroyed, 1 damaged. No casualties our side. Have the squadron remaining on patrol in the vicinity of Callisto, other half now departing Jupiter space. ETA at Stargate and Security Station 2130R. This is Major Corbin, Zodiac 1 out.
3: Well, he certainly comes right to the point, doesn't he?
1: You know him?
3: Hmm. But I've heard John and Buddy mention him a couple of times. I can't remember why. But I do remember they weren't smiling. Here, let me have the cassette, Jerry. I'll be talking to Commissioner White in a few minutes. I may as well play it for him.
1: There you go.
3: Thanks, Jerry. See you later.
1: So long, Mara.
3: That's it, Commissioner.
5: Well, thanks for getting it to me so fast, Mara. Is there anything else we should talk about?
3: The tape you sent up concerning the Terillian military exercises on Mars. I thought Terillia was anti-military.
5: She is, Mara, but two planets in the system have declared war on each other. And Terillia's sitting right in the middle. They're working up a tactical space force to protect themselves. They need to do it, but they have no choice.
3: Why are they testing on Mars?
5: Well, its atmosphere is Terellium compatible for one thing, and it's uninhabited for another. You see, Terellium is very densely populated. They didn't want to take the chance of hurting any of their people if an experimental weapon malfunctioned or one of their prototype ships crashed.
3: Sounds like they've got a lot of soul as well as a lot of sense.
5: Yes. Well, I'd better sign off now, Mara, and try to get home. A lot of wind and snow blowing around outside, and you know what New Chicago's like during a blizzard.
3: All right, Commissioner, bundle up. And beware of little boys chucking snowballs. Starlab Communications, out.

0: Major Corbin. It's coming through on the Earth disaster frequency now, and it just tripped the override on the fail-safe attack circuit.
1: Punch it up in here.
2: Are the vanguard of an invading army from the planet Mars.
3: An emergency. San Diego burned into the explosive military operation. Mars. 2,000 feet. After unleashing their deadly assault,
2: this is Captain Lansing of the evacuation.
3: Blackout communication.
4: I told the ISA not to allow those aliens to run loose on Mars. Have you been able to raise Starlab yet?
0: No, sir, and we've been trying for over an hour now.
4: The Turellians probably took out Starlab on their way to Earth. All right, Captain. Flash the pre-combat alert to the other ships. We're going to Mars.
5: Continue.

0: Alien Worlds continues. Given permission by the ISA to experiment with defensive spacecraft in the Martian atmosphere, Terellia sends 200 prototype gunships to the Red Planet for testing. 10 days later, 3 Mirage-class SET interceptors receive a powerful radio transmission as they leave Jupiter space. The transmission overrides their Earth disaster frequency and fail-safe attack circuits, and is filled with the confusion of voices describing an attack on Earth from Mars.
1: Five minutes
0: after the transmission is received, Major Ben Corbin, who commands the interceptors, orders his executive officer to contact Starlab for confirmation of the attack.
2: Have you been able to raise Starlab yet?
3: No, sir, and we've been trying for over an hour now.
2: The Terellians probably took out Starlab on their way to Earth. All right, Captain, flash the pre-combat alert to the other ships. We're going to Mars. Open a close proximity channel. I want to talk to the other ships.
3: Yes, sir. Go ahead, Major.
2: This is Major Corbin. You all know what the situation is and what our choices are. You also know that it's the responsibility of a commanding officer to decide which choice is best. But these are extraordinary circumstances. So I believe the decision to either continue on to Mars or to return to base should be shared by all of us. So when I finish this transmission, take a vote. Flight crews and officers alike. It's up to you. Zodiac 1 out.

0: Why?
1: Well, on a strictly legal level, any kind of military action without direct orders is a violation of the ISA Charter.
0: Mm-hmm, with the exception of self-defense. What else?
1: I don't think we have enough evidence to prove that the Earth is actually under attack. Let's hold off until we can authenticate the transmission.
0: That transmission's been coming through for 2 hours now. And during those 2 hours, we haven't been able to contact Starlab or get a single response from the ISA on Earth. That is authenticity enough for me.
1: All right. Suppose the Earth is under attack. 70-1 odds isn't retaliation. It's suicide.
0: Come on now, Captain. You can be critical without being insubordinate.
1: I don't know. Maybe I can't. Where's the line?
0: It would help if you try to be a little more objective, Captain. This is a military issue. It's not an emotional one.
1: Well, I guess that's the difference between us, Major, isn't it? You're objective, so you put your faith in action. I'm not, so I put mine in reaction.
0: What sort of reaction are you having?
1: There's something wrong about this whole incident.
0: You're right, Captain. There is something wrong. There's a war on between Terrellia and Earth. Objective, subjective, or otherwise. That is a fact.
2: Flying in a tight triangular formation, the tips of their delta-shaped wings nearly touching, the three sleek white interceptors of Major Corbin's Zodiac flight execute a 360-degree roll and rocket away toward Mars. Meanwhile, on the surface of the desolate red planet, the freezing winds of Martian winter blow a stinging mist of iron oxide dust across Cecropia, a vast plain located at the zero meridian coordinates of 70 degrees latitude, 310 degrees longitude. In the middle of the windswept plain lies the Terrellian Command Center, seven transparent green domes whose faceted emerald surfaces fracture the pink light of the late afternoon sun. Standing near the domes, on legs that seem too fragile to support them, are 60 Terrellian gunships in the shape of huge chromium dragonflies. Outside the central Terrellian dome, Commander Ark Sathos stands looking up at the bleak Martian sky, his long, yellow-pleated cloak swirling around him, his delicate lungs protected from the iron oxide storm by the black filter mask covering his face.
3: Ark Sathos, the purification elements on our masks are nearly saturating. It's time we return to the dome.
4: The second and third air garrisons, where are they, Sinparva? They should have returned by now.
3: The planet is larger than we thought, and the targets we selected are in a night region. Our ships have never flown in darkness before.
4: Have you seen to the one that fell onto the ice cap?
3: Three surface prowlers have been dispatched to bring it here.
4: How many of our flyers were killed?
3: We won't know until the crawlers reach the impact site.
4: Sinparva, Terrellia was never meant to be.
3: Ark Sathos!
4: Take me into the dome. My mask. The elements have terminated.
2: As Sinparva rushes his commander into the protection of the central dome, Major Corbin's SET Zodiac flight enters the Martian atmosphere. Descending to 300 meters above the red planet's surface, the three interceptors jet toward the Terrellian Command Center, 2,000 kilometers away.
0: Zodiac 1 to Zodiac flight. Mid-range scanners confirm target interlock. 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Marked.
5: This is Zodiac 6. We have

0: torch and yellow are confirmed. Laser and generator functions positive. This is Cyan 3. Okay on target interlock. Okay on laser turrets and shielding generators.
1: Maintain present course and speed. We'll be over the target in 44 minutes. Zodiac 1, clear. How you feeling, Captain? Any better?
2: You know how I feel.
1: Don't worry, you'll get over it.

0: Starlab Control. Solaris to Starlab Control.
1: Oh, come on, Jerry, it's us.
0: Your old pal through thick and thin. SCT Captains Buddy Griff and John Grayton. Jerry?
2: Go ahead, Solaris.
1: Yeah, Jerry, where you been?
2: Down in engineering. All our communications were knocked out about 3 hours ago. We just got back on the air.
1: What happened?
2: According to Professor Crane, a pulsar somewhere went supernova and flashed back all the radio signals that it collected in its gravitational field. You should have been here. It was really a buzz.
1: Speaking of buzzes, is Maura there? We've got a present for her.
2: She and Professor Crane are up in data processing, resynchronizing the sidereal time terminals on the computer.
1: Hey, have you got a docking bay open? Our ETA is 9 minutes.
2: Docking bay 23, buddy. Docking orbit insertion coordinates 671 at 208 degrees.
1: Thanks, Jerry. Solaris out.
3: Hello, Maura.
4: Hi, Maura.
5: Hi, buddy.
3: Professor Crane.
6: John, buddy, good to see you.
3: How's it going? Jerry told us what happened.
5: We just finished. What's in the box?
3: It's a present from Phil Maxwell. Here. Be careful. Don't spill it.
5: Oh, it's beautiful. What is it?
3: It's a fish, Maura.
5: Yes, I can see that. But what kind?
3: It's a flarn, a Cerenian glowfish. Phil picked up a couple on Cronus. He thought you'd like to have one for your aquarium.
5: That was really nice of him. Does it have a name?
3: Yeah. Winston.
5: A flarn named Winston?
3: That's right.
5: Well, does Winston need any special food or anything like that?
6: Yeah, my wife has one in her aquarium, Maura. Just put him in the water and forget about him. Glowfish live on light.
5: Hmm.
7: Dr. Cassidy, this is communications.
5: What is it, Molly?
7: We're monitoring the intership transmission from Major Corbin Zodiac flight. They've just attacked the Trevelyan Command Center on Mars.
3: On Mars?
5: I'll be right out. Here, Professor. Hold my fish.
8: Alien Worlds will continue.
9: Pardon me. Isn't that a Cadbury chocolate bar? I've never tried one.
2: Oh, that's too bad.
9: Do you mind if I have a teensy piece?
2: Hey, you took my bar!
9: I'll just take a little bit.
2: It was for my wife and me.
9: Oh, she'll love it. See, this is great. You know you can get carried away with this stuff?
2: Yes, I've noticed.
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2: It's getting smaller.
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0: Alien Worlds continues. A powerful radio transmission has tripped the failsafe attack systems of three SET interceptors. A transmission filled with distorted human voices describing an attack on the Earth from Mars.
1: After unleashing a deadly assault,
2: this is Captain Lansing of the Defending Evacuation.
3: Scratched out communication due to the difficulty with transmission.
0: When Starlab and ISA headquarters on Earth failed to acknowledge his calls for confirmation of the attack, Major Ben Corbin reaches a tragic conclusion. The alien assault is real.
4: Zodiac King, break off your approach to the dome. We'll take him out later.
5: That's a roger, Zodiac leader.
4: Zodiac 3, hit that ship that's trying to take off.
6: Simparva, where did they come from?
7: They were flying too fast for our senses. We had no warning.
6: Have you tried to contact them?
7: They don't respond.
6: Then we have no other choice but to defend ourselves. Open the barrage domes. Inform our gunners that this is a lethal engagement.
8: Zodiac leader to Zodiac flight. Regroup at 179. Switch over to target grid yellow. And we'll go around again.
9: Starlab to Zodiac 1.
10: Starlab. I knew we should have waited. I knew it.
8: Starlab, this is Zodiac 1. Go ahead.
9: What are you doing, Major? Get out of there now.
8: Captain. Captain, check the source of this transmission.
11: Major Corbin, this is Commissioner White. 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
8: 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We heard it on the other...
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10: 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If you don't give the order to break off this attack, I will.
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10: Direct hit on the starboard thrusters. We've lost the automatic guidance circuits. 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Attitude gyros are gone. Co-pilot to crew, get to your crash positions. We're going in.
12: We don't know if anyone survived, Dr. Cassidy. They were hit at a relatively low altitude and went down about 2 kilometers away from the domes.
13: All right. Your orders are to come directly to Starlab. Commissioner White's on his way up.
12: Roger, Starlab. Zodiac 6 out.
10: I've finished analyzing the tape Jerry made during the pulsar flash, Mara. The frequency of the predominant voices and the frequency of the failsafe override are exactly the same. 880 kilohertz.
13: But that's an exclusive ISA frequency.
10: It wasn't in 1938.
13: 1938?
10: That's right. The voices were originally transmitted from the Earth in 1938.
13: What was there about the voices that caused Major Corbin to do what he did?
10: Come on. I'll play the tape for you.

0: Whatever possessed you to do this thing, Major Corbin? 3 men killed in the crash of your ship. 9 others seriously harmed. Captain Vogel critically injured. 20 Trevelyan flyers lost.
1: The transmission. We thought you were attacking the Earth. I did what I thought was right.
0: Did you contact Star Lab for confirmation? Did you contact Commissioner White?
1: We couldn't reach them.
0: Then why didn't you contact us?
1: It never occurred to me.
0: Military uniforms are unfortunate things, Major. So very little does occur to the ambitious patriots who wear them.
2: Arxanthus.
0: Yes, Sincarva?
2: A transmission from Commissioner White has come through. He wants to talk to you.
0: Sincarva, your eyes. Is there something else?
2: There was nothing our physicians could do. Captain Vogel just died.
1: Oh, my God. My God.
3: 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Wells, featuring Orson Welles and the Mercury Theater on the air. Next week, we present a dramatization of 3 famous short stories. This is the...

The Kilohertz War was written by Ron Thompson and starred Linda Gary, Chuck Olson, Bruce Philip Miller, Corey Burton, and the Watermark Players. With special guest stars Casey Kasem, Jeffrey Lewis, Joe Baker, Olin Soule, Richard Paul, and Pete Renaday. Associate producer Ron Thompson. Music director Tom Rounds. Engineer Stu Jacobs. Technical consultant Peter Skye. Assistant to the producer Roger Brossi. Alien Worlds was created, produced, and directed by Lee Hansen and is distributed by Watermark Incorporated. And so until next week, this is Roger Dressler inviting you to join us for another journey into the elsewhere and elsewhen of Alien Worlds. Peter Paul and Cadbury Chocolate Bars hope you have enjoyed Alien Worlds.

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2: I enjoy giving my stuff away. I enjoy giving my stuff away. I enjoy giving my stuff away. I enjoy giving my stuff away. I enjoy giving my

0: Don't be silly. I know who my friends are. And the next nice neighborhood I move into, you guys will get crack.
1: Negro humor always escaped me.
2: The most powerful, the most mysterious monarch in all the world. Guarded by a fighting force that never sleeps, that never relaxes its vigilance. For none is as feared, none has as many foes as Doom. The awesome armor-clad Lord of...
3: I know who Doom is.
4: Then tell us.
3: He happens to be the most dangerous man in the world. I hoped we'd never hear from him. Hoped we never have to battle him. Now the worst has happened, and I must tell you what we're up against. I first met Doom years ago, for he wanted to be alone, alone to pursue his forbidden experiments. One day, while conducting a secret experiment, later, when he recovered from his injuries, instead of having learned his lesson, Doom was bitter, angry, vengeful.
5: What have I done to myself? My face... It is hideous.
3: He traveled the world, seeking a cure for his disfigured face.
6: I'm sorry, sir. There is nothing we can do for you.
3: 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He continued his search, never showing his face, unless threatened by bandits who prey on travelers, who foolishly wander alone through their domains.

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0: Interviews.
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0: You.
1: Politics.
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0: Art. Politics. 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
0: Politics.
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2: You.
0: Politics.
2: You.
0: Art.
2: You.
0: Art.
2: You.
0: Politics. 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
2: You.
3: And now, daily gifting affirmation number 420.
4: 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It is better to give than to receive. It is better to give than to receive.
5: Secret mixed with whackness. 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

0: Shouting. 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
1: And now, another tale of tragedy from Booyah, the burned out burner.
2: You know, one time I did something so stupid at Burning Man. Oh man, this was like dumb. This was like, God, the stupidest thing ever. You see, I like the man in arm. He's a pretty cool dude. He and I have had some like really good communions, you know. But I thought it was kind of, you know, elitist. The dude's made out of wood, got all the attention on the ply and everything. So I thought, wouldn't it be cool if some real, like, non-Pinocchio dude got to be the Burning Man for a change? You know, a Burning Man. 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That was pretty stupid itself, come to think of it. Tasted awful. 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Like, the man always burns so smooth and all. Oh man, that was so stupid.
1: Don't be like Booyah. Be smart. And don't be out of control. 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

0: fucking shit. I don't even know what it is. What is it? It's fucking shit. I think it's like a cover of a Neil Diamond song. It's awful. What do you think of the album so far? Fucking shit.
1: Stop at this point. It's very bad.
2: I just gave it an idea. Hopefully, I hope to be on a plane. I got my shot. Shot was $40. I have to pick up my visa from the embassy Monday.
3: Yeah.
2: Book on the airline.
3: Wow.
2: Pay for. Yeah. So I just gave you a rundown. The world of Shubi.
3: That's exciting.
2: Exciting shit. Going. Yeah. And see, I want to find some black people. See, now, Sin is universal. See, Sin is in Africa, too, see? Sin is universal. But if I can get along with some black... And not only that, but I met an African driver. He gave me a couple of phone calls. I called the lady. The lady called me back from Liberia. I can't get these bitches here to call me to say hello. You see what I mean? But yet I got a return call from the lady.
3: And from Liberia.
2: And not only that, but she's going to meet me at the airport. She said, you want me to help you find a hotel? See? That's from Liberia.
3: That's
2: great. I give my heart and soul to these black nigga bitches, and what I get, they don't even call. They don't come around. They scratch me in my face and call me a faggot. You see what I mean? But yet I get a call. I get a return call. Okay, look, I'm going to let you go.
3: That's great.
2: Yeah, well, I just gave you a test of the world of Shubi Taylor. The world of Shubi Taylor.
3: Well, good luck. Are you going to bring some of your tapes over there, too?
2: You damn right. In fact, I'm stopping down at the J.
4: I'm really sorry for anyone who doesn't have pointed ears and nice sharp fangs, because I've had them all my life, and I have more fun than any kid I know.

0: 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And now, Eddie, I think you'd better get back up on the chandelier and finish your homework.
1: Okay, Pop. 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

0: Oliver Wendell Holmes said one shouldn't shout
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0: crowded theater.
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0: Abby Hoffman said one should shout
3: theater
0: in a crowded fire.
3: To inject a sense of play into the revolution of thought we need.
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0: Fight fire with fire and shout it out.
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7: Live and let live. Live and let live. We say to every human being, black, white, left, right, brother, sister, live and let live. Human brothers and sisters, let's live and let live. The aim of the game is to feel real good. The aim of the game is to feel real good. The aim of the game is to feel.

astronomical. The mammalian body, the human body, incomprehensibly galactic. Trillions of cells centering around structured organs, all interconnected, humming with market transactions, weather reports.

0: The cerebral headquarters, ringed by a sensory dew line of billion cell stations for receiving and transmitting energies from within and from without the somatic galaxy. The common sense organs, odor, taste, touch, balance, temperature, posture, movement, light waves, night waves, sound words. Each sense organ operates on the same rhythm. On, off, open up, when you turn, close down, alternating current. While the body galaxy centers on a densely packed DNA strand, every organ constellation within the body zodiac orbits around the brain.
1: What do you turn on?
0: The brain.
1: What do you turn on?
0: Galactic headquarters of the nervous system, filling corporeal space with flashing electric messages.
1: What do you turn
0: out and back, off
1: what do you
0: on,
1: turn on?
0: Synaptic conversations. 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This year's standard equipment, a 13 billion cell brain hooked up to stereophonic audition receivers, bifocal self-modulating auto-tuning retinal video cameras, cell battery-powered kinesthetic magic eye shock adjusters, gustatory liquid analyzers, and lingual pollution detectors, self-regulatory nasal gas traps for analysis and

by astrobiologists, philosopher priests, healers, observers of the fleshly heavens. When you turn on each unit of energy in this cosmic dance, charged with attraction repulsion forces, pulling towards, escaping from, intensely contracted nuclear energy at galactic center explodes, scattering suns hurtling out across a million light years. Each stellar fragment, itself highly charged,

What about me? What about me? So you think the economy's bad? What about me? So you flip your deck? What do I want? I want my fair share. Me first. Me first. Maybe a little bit more. I got my rights. So you think the CN Tower is the tallest freestanding structure? What about me? So you think there are seven wonders of the world? What about me? The sun never sets on the British Empire. It sets on me. Let go, my ego! I want to teach the world to sing my song, my song, my song!

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1: Give it away. 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

0: about pride or anything about your ego and what you're saying. It makes you feel very queasy. It makes you feel very queasy. So, that's my salvation.
1: To me, salvation is you. It's, you don't need to look to the outside world. All the religions are saying salvation. But they're not doing anything to really try and change the mentality of the people that are in war or fighting. Most major wars are fought for religious or ideological reasons, for salvation of one group at the expense of another. And these things, how they don't need to change. Most major wars are fought for religious or ideological reasons, for salvation of one group at the expense of another. And these things, how they don't need to change. Most major wars are fought for religious or ideological reasons, for salvation of one group at the expense of another. And these things, how they don't need to change. Most major wars are fought for religious or ideological reasons, for salvation of one group at the expense of another. And these things, how they don't need to change. Or I say that most major wars are fought for religious or ideological reasons, for salvation of one group at the expense of another. And these things, how they don't need to change.
2: しかし最後の瞬間ってないと思います。しかし最後の瞬間ってないと思います。

I told you. I told you to be ready. I told you that we'll bring you the sounds of the future. This one happens to be the last one for the sounds of the breakage. Please make some noise.

0: One time, two times, three times, four times. Yes, indeed. Once again, Fat Man Scoop's Party Breaks Volume 1. Fat Man Scoop, DJ Knuckles, K Smooth. This is how it's going down. Word up.
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My friends, if you listen to this recording carefully, play it over and over until you are sure of the contents and how to do them. 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Also, your mental attitude will change and you will find you will be happier, more harmonious with others, healthier, and find peace of mind. Now, before we go on to the next step, let us relax and listen to the Don Tweedy Orchestra playing our song.

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2: Giving a gift to someone else is the greatest gift you can give yourself. 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

0: Oh, I have a joke. 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Why do ducks and geese fly south in the winter?
1: Why do ducks and geese fly south in the winter?
0: Because it's too far to walk.
1: Oh, Frank, stick with your singing.
0: Okay, hit it, boys.

0: I like the number 9. 9 is amazing. Satisfying. It's not stodgy, it's satisfying. The most satisfying number is 9. 4 is not so hot. 4 and 8 are not that great. 5 is quite pleasing to me. 3 and 5 are in cahoots. They have this little couple that travels around and is sometimes with them and sometimes not. But they're pleasing numbers, 3 and 5. But would you say that 8 hangs around with 9? No, you wouldn't.
1: Hello to all the listeners out there. This is Stephen from Sydney, Australia. My burner name is Silent Disco. 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

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Huh?

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What's it gonna be, boy? 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
1: I don't have to tell you things aren't good. Everybody knows things aren't good. We know the air's unfit to breathe and our food is unfit to eat. Young punks are running the street, no one knows just what to do, and there's no end to it. The dollar buys a penny's worth, banks are going under, cobblers keeping a gun under the counter. We sit watching our idiot boxes while some local anchorman tells us that today we've had 18 murders and 80 violent crimes as if that were the way things were supposed to be. We know times are bad, worse than bad. People are crazy. It's like everything everywhere is going utterly mad, so we never leave our homes. We sit in our comfy abodes while the world is getting smaller and we say, come on, at least leave us alone in our family rooms. Let me have my microwave and flat screen and my 20-inch wheels and I won't say anything. Just leave us alone. Well, I'm not gonna leave you alone. I want you to get angry. I don't want you to riot. I don't want you to protest. I don't want you to write your senator because I won't know what to tell you to tell him. I don't know what to do about the recession and the inflation and the crime in the street. All I know is that you've

0: So how much do you know about buying a home? I know better than anyone else, you definitely don't want to be lumbered with a real dog. What is it you need to look for when sorting out a crack home?
1: There are a number of points to look for when you're trying to assess hose. We need to look at the legs here, and similarly on this side. You can also feel how baggy the seat is. This one's nice and fresh. There's no hard caked on deposits. The next thing to look at is the content. What you expect to find in here, of course, is a mayonnaise-like substance. And if I stick my head under, yes, I like that. This one's okay, this one's fine. Once you've done all that, you need to know what kind of noises it makes and how it feels in different positions.
2: Come round to the back and come up the exhaust pipe. And I can actually put my finger into it. What you're listening for is a loud wailing noise. If you get that, that means another expensive bill is on its way. You may get a slight hissing, but that's nothing to worry about.
1: Yes, this is interesting. If you dip a lollipop stick into a crack hose, but that could result in quite a large bill as well as a lot of aggravation. This hose has been used, it's been on the road, bits of some muck come in. There's nothing to worry about here, it's perfectly normal.

0: Yeah, we'll be in the French Fest for the rest of our lives, man. We'll be in the French Fest till we get 40 years old. French Fest number 40 featuring Fat Boys.
1: How you doing? And Fat Boys are back. Did you know?
2: They got a new live band. Fat Boys are back. And all they can do is relax. The Fat Boys are back.
3: You like the Fat Boys?

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1: 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Intentional.
2: 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You are mixing a salad on the bed and pouring salad dressing on it. 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Bed, salad dressing.

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The more reviews the show gets, the more likely it will even appear in search results. Thank you, and now on to the show.

0: Hello, and welcome to the Shadow of the Man show. I'm your host, Andy. Now, I had nothing to do with it. This is That Andy. Today, our guest is the one, the only, John Law. Welcome.
1: Hey there, Andy. Thanks for asking me to do this.
0: You're a very special guest. You have to go back. As we were talking about beforehand, this show is about, the impact and influence of Burning Man on people. But, you precede and post-date Burning Man, and one of the main reasons I wanted to have you on the show, because this is going to come out on February 2nd, and the SantaCon documentary has its San Francisco premiere, right? So let me get this straight. So it's going to be February 5th. It's actually going to be the opening movie, right? So it's
1: it's the opening movie, that's correct.
0: Yeah.
1: For the San Francisco Documentary Film Festival. And it's February 5th, 6 p.m. at the Roxy Theater. And you can get tickets by going to SF Doc Fest or to the Roxy. And come on down.
0: Yeah. And you can, I think, also for people who are not in San Francisco, I think they can stream it too, right?
1: I believe so. Yeah. If you go to the Doc Fest website, I think you can find that link for that. And took four and a half years to make.
0: Oh,
1: and,
0: really?
1: The film director, Seth Porges, has two other feature documentaries under his belt, both of which are excellent documentaries, and I'd recommend them too. One of them is called Class Action Park, which he made about 6 years ago, 7 years ago.
0: Oh.
1: And it's a documentary about Action Park, New Jersey, which is a crazy, crazy movie.
0: Oh, I watched
1: it. Have you seen that one?
0: Yeah. No, because I grew up
1: in
0: northern New Jersey. I went to Action Park as a kid. And after watching that documentary.
1: And you're alive.
0: Well, no, it's funny because
1: you're alive to tell the story.
0: Like after watching the documentary, I was like, wait a minute. Everything makes sense now. Like every time we would go to Action Park, I remember coming home with just like a splitting headache and just being like, I think I got a concussion.
1: The place was run by gangsters who allowed the teenage stoner kids to basically run everything.
0: And then there was the
1: operations.
0: I remember seeing there was the one slide that I remember when I went there as a kid, it was never open. And we're like, why isn't this one open? It was the one that goes down and it does the loop-de-loop. We're like, that's
1: big loop,
0: crazy. And then in the documentary, they're like, oh yeah, we sent one or maybe two people down and they got severely injured or stuck.
1: Oh yeah. Well, my buddy Jason Scott, who works with the Internet Archives, he grew up in New Jersey and he used to go there all the time. He's in the movie actually. I believe he's talking about that specific ride and how ridiculously dangerous it was.
0: And didn't they pay one of their employees? They're like, okay, we'll give you $50 or whatever it is. It's to test it out and go down. They're like, oh, okay.
1: Yes, that's in the movie. That's correct. It's a brilliant film and really, really illuminates, being a kid, a stoner kid in the 80s, or in my case, the mid 70s. The film and how that people are acting in it is the closest thing is one of the two closest things I've seen on film to my own teenage years, running around as a juvenile delinquent teenager.
0: Well, where'd you grow up?
1: Other one being, I was born in San Luis Obispo, California. Moved to Oxford, Mississippi when I was 5. Moved to Big Rapids, Michigan when I was 6, which is where I grew up. I would say I grew up there for 9-10 years. And that's where I lived a teenage life, much like what you would see in Class Action Park. And then Johnson City, Tennessee for a year and a half, and then Knoxville for a few months. And then I came to San Francisco in 1976 when I was 17.
0: Wow. Well, just the one last thing from the Action Park movie. Another thing that totally resonated with me was there was some line, I don't know if it was some woman or saying, she's like, yeah, the whole park, it was all janky. It was like something that, your crazy Uncle Andy would build in his backyard. And I was like, wait a minute. Because at that time I built this zip line in my backyard.
1: Cool.
0: And it takes a little engineering, right? And so I didn't quite read the instructions. And so I had my son who was maybe 6 years old. I set it all up and it was kind of at a fairly steep angle. And I was like, yeah, try it out. And he goes down and it's smack into the tree and ooh. Yeah. Then after five or six attempts, I was like, okay, I think I got it dialed in now. And he was just like, yeah, I, I'm not going to be using this thing anymore. So when I saw that
1: Okay,
0: movie, I was like,
1: parenting.
0: that's me.
1: Parenting. There you go. So that was his first feature doc, and then his second feature doc, which was produced, and he was hired by Netflix to direct. He didn't choose the project, but it's brilliant. It's called How to Rob a Bank. And I gotta describe this because I mean, you also come see the SantaCon movie. It's awesome. We'll talk about that in a little bit. But How to Rob a Bank is a movie about a dude up in the Pacific Northwest in the 80s who's like this Adonis godlike, like hippie looking guy who hangs out. He lives in a tree house that he built that's got like a hot tub in it, and he hangs out with all these like super hot yoga hippie chicks,
0: Of
1: right?
0: course.
1: And they live in this he lives in this tree house, right? And then his other life is as the most wanted is as the most wanted is as the most wanted bank robber in the Pacific Northwest. And for a multiple year period, he was known of by the FBI and other agencies as Hollywood. They call him Hollywood because he's very polite when he robbed these banks with his two buddies. So the movie's about that, and it's pretty amazing. And then his third feature film, which is SantaCon, he started working on about 4 or 5 years ago, and he was friends with Scott Beale, who's my partner in Laughing Squid and old friend and like original. He did the original website for Burning Man, for the Burning Man Connection. Really great dude, and he's in New York now, and he called me. He goes, "Hey, this friend of mine, he's made these movies, and I was sitting at a bar with him, and he asked me about SantaCon. I told him about it, and also the fact that we were involved in, these other cacophony, Burning Man, whatnot. And he wants to make a film about it. And I'm always wary about people who want to do that. I've been approached a bunch by people who want to do this project or that project, and they're usually full of baloney. But Scott endorsed him. And so I met with him and talked to him, and Rob Schmidt, who's the original Santa, my buddy Rob Schmidt, we talked to him. And so we decided to help him out with the film. And he took him 4 years to make it. He flew Rob and me to New York in 2022, where I attended the first SantaCon that I'd been to since 1998 in New York, was the last one I attended and had a part of.
0: I can
1: And it was great.
0: tell.
1: We
0: Like watch, because I watched it. And I remember that scene with like the two guys come out of Times Square, and it's like all just like the looks on your guys'
1: Yeah, we were,
0: faces.
1: it was a whack. It was a whack, and SantaCon and Burning Man have way more in common than you might think. But with that said, the event, the movie is a pretty good telling. We got Seth and his editor and his other people on his crew video footage. There's really good video footage from 1995, which was the second San Francisco SantaCon. 1996, which is the Portland SantaCon, the first one, 97, the first LA SantaCon, and 98, which was the first New York City SantaCon, which later on, long after we lost control of it, not that we were trying to control it, but later on, that event in New York had as many as 40,000 Santas on it, which is, I mean, hard to imagine and completely ridiculous. But yeah, the film he made, I like it. It's pretty cool. It's dedicated to my best friend who passed away recently, Chris Radcliffe, who is an early Burning Man character. He's basically the Neil Cassady of Cacophony Society, Burning Man, and he makes Neil Cassady look like a pussy, honestly, or he did. With that said, and I mean that with all love,
0: Of course.
1: sorry for, to be use a detrimental term there, but that's what Chris was, and he's the film's dedicated to him, the original Bad Santa.
0: I gotta say
1: So,
0: that one photo of him in kind of the evening gown with the bolt action rifle, I was just like, wow, he looks
1: yep,
0: hot.
1: yeah, he's a better looking woman than he was a man from a distance, absolutely.
0: I was just like,
1: But
0: wow.
1: yeah, come on out and see the film. It's on the 5th. Support the filmmaker and the San Francisco Documentary Film Festival, which is an awesome ongoing. I think they've been going for 25 years or something like that. Jeff Ross is an old community guy from San Francisco Underground that's been running that film festival for forever.
0: All
1: And
0: right.
1: yeah, it's a cool festival. And the movie, I like the movie. Whoever you might like, you might not. Come dressed up as a Santa Claus. I mean, or at least I don't care if you do or not. But Seth, the filmmaker, I think would love to see a bunch of people there in Santa suits. He'll be there, and there's going to be a Q&A with the filmmaker, Seth, Rob Schmidt, the original Santa, and me on stage after that. So you can throw shit at us if you want, or whatever.
0: How big
1: And
0: is the Roxy?
1: come on out for it.
0: How big is the Roxy?
1: 290 seat, 290 seats.
0: Oh, so everybody, if you're hearing this now, get your tickets now if you can.
1: Yeah, I would. It'll probably sell out, but who knows? Who knows? Yeah, and so yeah, the Doc Film Festival is a great thing. Oh, and I'd like to point out another pimp out here. The next night at the Doc Festival, which is the February 6th,
0: Six.
1: here's a film that you really, really, really want to see. It was produced and directed by In Decline, by the activist group In Decline, it is a film. I can't even describe it. Okay, it's a 40-minute long film, and it's on a double bill with a documentary about the residents. Who, if you know who that is, you want to see that too. But the film is called Cream, CREAM, and it's made by Ryan McPherson. And it is he took he sourced 700 Wu-Tang Clan songs, and he made a movie. He made a Romeo and Juliet with zero AI. It's all live action, all real actors, and he recreated the story of Romeo and Juliet with all of the dialogue for all of the actors taken from Wu-Tang Clan songs. And it's acting. The acting is sterling. It was a very well produced film, extremely well produced film. The
0: Wow.
1: actors are all pro LA fucking actors, and it is really powerful.
0: That's
1: And
0: incredible.
1: I kind of Wu-Tang, I could take him or leave him before, but now I may he, after checking out the language and how absolutely Shakespearean in a modern idiom it is, it blew my friggin' mind. I can cuss on this thing,
0: Oh,
1: right? Blew
0: don't worry. You can cuss.
1: my fucking mind. And it's just a beautiful piece of work. And that's February 6th at the
0: Wow.
1: Roxy. It's part of the documentary film. But please come to see that. Tell all your friends. I don't
0: Sure.
1: know. It'll probably be on TV sometime later. Like the SantaCon movie will eventually be on streaming. But I would totally recommend coming to that showing. It's I've never seen anything like it, actually.
0: Wow. That
1: And
0: sounds like
1: yeah, you can
0: a
1: check out the
0: mountain
1: trailer.
0: of work. Like,
1: Oh yeah, and Wu-Tang Clan digs it. They kind of if not sanction it, they didn't sue him. Let's put it that way. And they seem to like it. He's gotten some feedback from their management. And yeah, they're digging it, and it's
0: Well, I
1: just
0: wonder how
1: like I
0: that
1: said,
0: works, right?
1: hard
0: Because
1: to explain.
0: like legally with like copyrights, like
1: 700 songs.
0: but you can sample like up to like X amount of seconds, right? Like without, having to
1: Well,
0: pay them
1: he's
0: royalty
1: not
0: or something.
1: sampling the music. He's using the language. He's taking the words
0: So you're just
1: from.
0: taking
1: He'll
0: like,
1: take like one line in a conversation that a character is having would be one line from one song, and the next line would be a line from another song. He spent a lot of time on this.
0: Oh my God,
1: Okay.
0: like
1: And the
0: years,
1: language works. And if you watch the film, it works in a Shakespearean fashion. I'm a big fan of certain Shakespeare plays, seen him perform, to watch movies, versions. And he gets it, and the comparison between original Shakespearean language, from 500 years ago, and the Wu-Tang Clan is pretty dope, as they would say.
0: Wow. What's that one called? That movie?
1: It's called Cream, CREAM, C period, R period, E period, A period, M period. And I don't want to say any more about it, other than the fact that it's a retelling of that Romeo and Juliet story, and it's hella better than the one with Leo DiCaprio in it. Yeah,
0: I'm sure
1: cool
0: kids,
1: thing.
0: people today would be like, Leo DiCaprio as Romeo. He's so old. It's like, no, the young one.
1: Nothing against him, but this movie is really fresh.
0: So back to the SantaCon. Well, when I was watching, I was actually amazed that there was even video.
1: Oh, did you watch the whole film?
0: I watched it
1: Oh,
0: like when
1: good. Yeah,
0: the New York premiere happened. Like I actually streamed it, like when that came out, and I
1: Oh,
0: was
1: yeah.
0: just, oh yeah,
1: No,
0: I
1: and
0: was like, I had to watch this.
1: by 1995, Chuck Sereno, who was with Weird TV, Weird America back in the early 90s, he's basically one of, if not the first creators of reality TV, literally. Weird TV was a network show that was on at like 2 in the morning for and had 2 seasons. And he literally all he was interested in weird people and interesting people. He's a wonderful man and a cool guy. And he traveled around the country, mostly West Coast, but around the country, looking for interesting people doing weird shit. And he would film them and put them on his syndicated TV show. And he found San Francisco in 93, 94, right when like everything was happening. It was a very active scene here. I mean, it was pretty nuts, actually. And he just filmed all kinds of people and shit doing stuff here in San Francisco, and then folded it into his TV show. He made the first real movie about Burning Man called Burning Man 1994, and it's an hour long, and it was on VHS tape. I don't know if he's released it anywhere else.
0: I think I
1: I
0: still
1: know he's
0: have the
1: people have
0: actual
1: seen it.
0: VHS tape of that, even though I don't have a
1: Yeah,
0: VHS
1: and it's good.
0: player.
1: It's a really good piece of work, and he does a lot of quick, super quick edit stuff, which was very new at the time. It was actually experimental, and an interview stuff, and interspersed with stories and characters, and it's a really good piece of work. And then, yeah, his weird TV was pretty cool, and it kicked off all these other real reality TV shows, which all blew up and then became, a lot less sincere, let's put it that way, than his work.
0: Yeah, formulaic.
1: Yeah, and so there was him, and then Scott Beal shot the Portland SantaCon and actually made a short movie out of it called You Better Watch Out, which is about I guess it's about 45 minutes long or something like that. And so both of those guys are pro shooters, and there are miscellaneous other video along the way. And then L.A. Doug Wellman shot that, and Chuck shot it, and I don't think was Scott there. Scott might have been there as well. So we had a lot of cameras in L.A. And then New York City was shot by Scott and Herod Blank shot 16 millimeter film of a lot of the events, and all of that footage was licensed to Seth Porges to make the SantaCon movie. So, and it's yeah, I don't know, whatever. I mean, I'm in it, so whatever. I mean, what do I know? But go check it out, and throw stuff if you don't like it, and buy
0: Matt,
1: me a drink
0: it's.
1: if buy me and Rob a drink if you do, and Seth a drink if you do like it.
0: Oh, yeah. Hey, well, I definitely owe you a drink because I loved it. Yeah. So the first SantaCon was what, 94 then, right? And I
1: That's
0: guess
1: correct.
0: there's no video or you have even
1: There's
0: photos
1: no
0: from it?
1: video. I looked when we were doing the Cacophony book into Cary Galbraith and Kevin Evans, and I were doing creating Tales of the San Francisco Cacophony Society.
0: Mean, this book?
1: Yeah, that book, 320 page, 320 full color pages. Art direction by Cary Galbraith. Original artwork by Kevin Evans. Editing and original writing by me and Cary and Kevin to a degree. And when they were making that book, I searched. There were a couple of things that I searched for that I couldn't find. I was looking for any images from SantaCon 94, and I talked to everybody I knew. Not a fucking thing. The only thing that exists from SantaCon 94 is a wonderful like two pager that Stuart Mangrum wrote for his zine. You remember zines? They're made out of paper, and you mail them to people. Mailing stuff, little guy in a blue suit comes, takes an envelope, a piece of paper, and takes it, and they put it in a truck and a plane and fly it to wherever it's going, right? So that's how stuff used to get put around back in the day. And so Stuart did a zine, paper zine called Twisted Times. And he wrote a wonderful piece on the first SantaCon. You can find it on sanarchy.com, which is a website that's still hosted by Laughing Squid. And that's sanarchy.com. And the event was originally called Sanarchy, not SantaCon. And so anyway, that's cool. I couldn't find it. The other event that I could not find any photographs for was one of the most stunning events I've ever been. It was a Cacophony Society event of sorts, and it was at the Odeon Bar in like what was it 2001, right? September 9th, 2001, nine or September 11th rather, 2001, 9/11, and there was a Cycleside Bike Rodeo had an adjunct. The these little theater pieces called Exploding Puppet Theater, which is run by Danny Waters and a couple of other folks in Cycleside Bike Rodeo, which I can talk about later if you don't know what that is. But anyway, it's a wonderful performance troupe, and the Odeon Bar was run by Chicken John and his crew, and he had a show booked. The Exploding Puppet Theater was booked there on on the 12th, right, the day after 9/11, so 9/12. They were booked there. So everybody, of course, was blown up. We were all like out of our minds after 9/11, right? What the fuck's going on? And then Danny says, well, and Chicken says, I'm not closing the bar. We're just going to be there. We're going to keep going, to his credit. And then Danny says, okay, we're going to do the play. And they usually wrote their plays right beforehand. And they did kind of a Punch and Judy thing with like a cardboard box, and they'd make cardboard figures, and they'd
0: I've heard
1: have
0: about
1: them
0: this,
1: pop
0: yeah.
1: up and down. Really wonderful. So under Danny's tutelage or her direction, they recreated the 9/11 flights. They built these tiny little cardboard twin towers. They got some little cardboard planes and little cardboard people, And they flew the planes into the fucking the towers inside their little TV, their cardboard TV box. And that the bar was packed. Okay, I was standing on the bar with another 20 people. It was packed to the gills. You could have heard a fucking pin drop, right?
0: That was going to be my
1: Nobody
0: question.
1: moved. Nobody said anything. They did the thing, and then the tension broke. Some people started shouting and yelling. That's not funny. And they ran. They left. They were all pissed off. Other people were crying. Other people were hugging the CycleSide crew, going, "Thank you for doing that." It was the single most punk rock thing that I've ever seen in my entire life, including cutting pigs' heads with chainsaws and spitting the mid beats on the audience in a downtown parade. But the most total punk rock thing I've ever seen. And it was really beautiful thing. And
0: Well, that's okay. Going to the whole
1: so.
0: punk rock thing, it's like that's I think something that when people we think about like Cacophony, or more specifically like Burning Man, they think it's like it's a bunch of hippies, you know. And so it's like no, it's more punk rock than hippie, wouldn't you say?
1: Not anymore, but
0: I
1: yeah.
0: mean, well, in the
1: I mean,
0: beginning.
1: it incorporates a lot of things. Incorporates a lot of things into it now,
0: Oh yeah.
1: of course, because it's a much bigger event. But no, and when it started, it wasn't a punk rock. It wasn't exclusively at all punk rock, even slightly. I mean, the punk rock was part of it, you bet. But there were a variety of types of people that came out from the very beginning. Cacophony Society was not punk rock, like any kind of doctrinaire punk rock group at all. Although there was a lot of crossover. And the earlier Suicide Club, certainly there's crossover with the punk scene that started a year before the Suicide Club, 76, 77, really is when the punk scene started, and the Suicide Club started in 77. But our scene was always much smaller. There were like 100 people in the Suicide Club from the 70s on, and
0: Oh, there
1: Cacophony
0: was that
1: had
0: many?
1: maybe, I don't know, what?
0: There was that many in the Suicide Club?
1: I'm
0: I always thought
1: sorry?
0: the Suicide Club was
1: There were
0: kind of
1: 100
0: small.
1: people. There were 100 people on the mailing list. I've been archiving all this stuff, so I'm pretty sure on the dates and times and actual numbers. There were 100 people on the mailing list that we had for the Suicide Club back in 1977. There were 30 people maybe who were super active in the club. Let's put it that way. But there were 100 people on the mailing list, and the Suicide Club came out of an earlier iteration of creativity called Communiversity, which was part of the 1960s free university, free school movement, which started in 1964 when they had the free speech conflict on UC Berkeley campus, where Mario Savio stood on top of the cop car and made the speech about free speech and how important it was to any kind of human autonomy and human decency. And that's where the free speech movement started, which, by the way, we're pretty foolish by allowing free speech to go by the way of the dinosaur. And I hope we stop doing that because it's really stupid. But besides, not to get into politics here, but so the free university movement started at the same time. And it started because, and this is like, I'm telling you this because this is the precursor to Burning Man. Burning Man did not start because one windbag threw his rib on the desert and there was Burning Man. That's an absolute fallacy. 100%. And anybody who's involved originally in the first few years knows
0: We'll
1: that.
0: get into that. Well,
1: And
0: because what was
1: so at
0: funny,
1: any
0: because
1: rate, so
0: you're anticipating all
1: Communiversity,
0: my questions, because my next
1: well,
0: question was going to be is who is or who was Gary Warney? Is it Warney or
1: Gary
0: Warren?
1: Warren.
0: Warren.
1: Yeah, and that's I'm getting into that. It require we have an hour and a half here, and if you want to know about the pre Burning Man history, that's what I'm telling you.
0: Exactly. That's exactly where I want to go.
1: So and so Communiversity came out of a genuine goodwill concept that a lot of professional educators had in the United States in the 1960s, and that was at that time was a time of incredible turmoil, way more than we're having now, by the way. Just to put it in the context for you kids, big turmoil. People are being assassinated left and right, and major street movements, bigger than the ones we're seeing now, fighting against the opposed to the Vietnam War. And in favor of the rapidly expanding civil rights movement of the time, which was a brilliant and genuine and needed, desperately needed movement. And so a lot of young people were pretty pissed off about what was going on, and there was a lot of unrest. So educators in the university of goodwill in the universities decided, well, we want to connect up with students. We're here to help them, here to be, like educational. So what's the current zeitgeist? What do kids want to do? And the idea of free commodities, free, educational, that sort of thing was in the air at the time, along with a bunch of other ideas. And so this concept of the free university free school movement took hold and had and developed a lot of leverage, a lot of footage over the next several years. And there was no central clearinghouse for it. There was no central philosophy. It kind of evolved out of European public education theories and writers and educators, and then was kind of filtered through the American educational concept and system. But the idea of free universities was, particularly in regards to San Francisco Bay Area, was students and educators coming together, creating a curriculum and classes that were all free, and then teaching them for free, people interacting with them for free. And this concept took all kinds of different faces all the way across the country. And like a lot of stuff, the only good thing about being around for a long time is if you're paying attention, you start to discern patterns, and you see things that disappear that were hugely important and influential at one point in time. And before the internet, and of course the internet's going to all blow away when the cloud blows away and whatever AI apocalypse we might be facing. But in the meantime, a lot of the stuff you can find, we have this what do you want to call it, wall of information, a ta tower of Babel of information coming at us constantly. But if you're discerning, you can sift through that and find real information about certain things. Back in the day, you couldn't. I mean, something would happen, and maybe it was recorded in a newspaper, or maybe like a magazine or something. And a lot of that stuff just goes away completely. So the free university movement, which was enormously influential on all kinds of things, there's very little about it online. Very little about it online. Okay, so San Francisco had, like, UC Berkeley had a free school. San Francisco State had a couple. First one was like the Experimental College, I think is what it was called, starting in 1965. That ended in 69 or 70. And then they started a new one called Communiversity, like Community University. And it was a function of SF State, and they created a little format for a little protocol for it. And they engaged student administrators, a couple, three of them, and they created a class calendar that came out 3 times a year. And they would run these free classes. Many of them were in the SF State classrooms that weren't being used at the time. A lot of them were off campus in different places, people's homes, restaurants, whatever. And they encouraged people to do whatever kind of classes they wanted to. This was happening all across the country at the time, and there were hundreds of these schools. I mean, New York City, all the SUNY colleges had free schools. University of Michigan. I mean, there are literally hundreds of them, if not in every major university around the country. And like I said, there was no central doctrine. So some of these free schools were and or ended up being fronts for religious or political groups. A lot of them were that way. Some of them were just, yeah, some of them were free form and very idealistic and genuinely trying to do what they're saying they were trying to do, which was to create these avenues of and communication networks of people learning different things and working together. But the Bay Area iteration I know more about because I was here. I ended up joining the Suicide Club and Communiversity at the same time in February of 1977, actually November of 76 for Communiversity, and then February of 77 for the Suicide Club. And the format of that organization at that time, the student administrators in 76 had gotten into a little tiff with SF State. Because the quote classes, quote unquote classes that they were doing, some of which were very kind of traditional. They had like conversational French or their physics classes, automobile, how to fix your automobile classes, how to make tofu. Point being, anybody could do any kind of class they wanted to as long as it was free. You didn't charge money for it. You could barter stuff. And I'll talk about that in a minute. There was a format for bartering. All of this is pertinent because you'll see where it had an influence on later Burning Man. Which is what your interest is, which is Burning Man, which is a very small part of my interest. But with that said, so the Communiversity, SF State, they had an office in a Quonset hut on SF State campus. There were three or four student administrators. I think one or two positions were paid. And by 1996, Gary Warren had become the student chief student administrator for Communiversity. His
0: 96 or
1: interest,
0: 76?
1: I'm sorry, 76,
0: Oh,
1: excuse me,
0: okay.
1: 76. 1976. And to first to qualify this, I've worked with a lot of people in my time in all kinds of different projects, creative projects. And a lot of people, the word visionary is one that's very overused. A genuine visionary is pretty rare. And I've been around some people, Stuart Brand, who's undeniably, really, has had visionary moments and all that. I've been around other people, prominently people who involved in Burning Man, who not only not visionaries, they're windbags. But with that said, Gary Warren, in my estimation, he died in 1983 at the age of 35, or else you would all have heard of him for a variety of reasons. But he was a genuine visionary. He would come up with an idea for an event, and he his initial concept, which he shared with a lot of people at SF State and who were in community university, was free, the idea of free exchange of ideas and creating culture through this, through building it yourself, through making your own culture. And he really believed in that. He and Adrian Burke, Rick Lasky, there are a bunch of Kathy Hardy, a bunch of people involved early on, who shared this vision. And so the idea with Communiversity was to keep free exchange of ideas and to build culture. Okay, so they got into some trouble at SF State because the idea of free ideas branched out from what you might consider traditional education, educational models, into some pretty out there stuff, right? Including they'd have they were really into pranking and in urban exploration stuff kind of early on. And so some of the events, some of the classes would end up being events like they'd have like clown costuming and then pie fighting contest or how to do that properly. They'd watch like an old Charlie Chaplin or Buster Keaton films, and then they'd have that as a class. In between the conversational French and the theoretical physics classes, and so also they do exploration things where people would go where they meet at a certain point and go on an exploration like a geo what do you call it? A pataphysical exploration, as Gary might have said. He was pretty influenced by the Dadaists. His kind of early Suicide Club was influenced by the Dada by the Dada scene, and so they did it. There were a couple things that broke the camel's back at SF State as an actual official, like legal, entity. And one of them was they at that time in the late 70s, like streaking, which is basically getting naked and running around in places you weren't supposed to be, was kind of a fad for a while. And so they did a couple of incidents where they did streaking situations, on the campus and other places. That was one that pissed off some of the alumni, deep pocket alumni people, who helped pay for the school. The other one was a thing called the Pie of the Month Club, and this is right before my time, and it was legendary when I became involved. Pie of the Month Club, you signed up for it as a class through Communiversity, and then the idea was you would, and this became a pattern for future events too, where the organizer of the event would say, well, this is what you need to bring to the event, this is what you might be able to expect from the event, this is what we're expecting of you, and then you would make an agreement to be part of the event, and the agreement, you were expected to, kind of keep to the agreement, through the course of the event itself. And so so with the Pie of the Month Club, it was like you show up and you say, bring a list, a notation of when you can be assassinated and when you cannot be assassinated. For instance, if you had a retail job somewhere and if somebody assassinated you at your job, you would get in trouble and lose your job. You would say, please don't assassinate me between the hours of 9 a.m. and 5 p.m. Monday through Friday. If you were a teaching assistant and you were in a class, in a classroom situation, and you didn't want to, you thought that might be deleterious to your, ongoing academic career, you'd say, well, please don't assault me while I'm doing my TA duties or whatever. And you could say that the rest of the time you were there's open range on you. And then through some arcane method lost to history, they would determine who the assassin was and who the assassinated was to be. And then the assassin could conscript anybody they wanted to help them assassinate the mark, the target, and the target didn't know, right? So you could do funny things like, and it branched out from what I heard in all kinds of paranoid conspiracies, where you could approach somebody and say, "Hey, we really want you to help us with this," like, dude, and then you'd pie them, right? That was your setup for them, right? So I heard that there were a couple of instances. One guy, a TA, did get pied while teaching, right? He was assassinated. Another person was at dinner with, and I don't know if these stories are apocryphal. I've heard them many times from older people, so I assume there's some truth to them. But another person was at dinner with their parents who were visiting from back east somewhere, and the waiter brought out a covered dish, which was a pie, and the person got pied in front of their parents. Okay. So this thing turned into a giant, like, mythic shit show. and stuff was going back and forth. And so the administration at SF State got a lot of heat from some of the alumni. I remember one letter that one well-heeled alumni sent to the student newspaper. So I archived this shit, which is how I know this. But he sent a letter going, talking about these forked, pathetic creatures running around naked, and how can the university possibly support this sort of degeneracy? So anyway, they got in a little tiff, and Gary, being Gary, said, "Well, okay, let's just look around and let's take this out and turn it into a 501c3 nonprofit," which they did. They left SF State. He at the time was a nascent bookseller, and he wanted to open a bookstore, and he partnered with Oz Cusid, who was the guy who started the roommate referral service, which later influenced Craigslist. And
0: Oh,
1: they both opened a
0: yeah.
1: storefront. They opened a storefront on Judah Street. I think they had it in another place first, and then they moved to
0: Was it?
1: Judah Street and 10th, called it Circus of the Soul Bookstore.
0: Yeah.
1: And Oz ran the roommate referral service, which is a place where you'd come in. This is before computers. You'd come in, and he
0: I
1: had a
0: think I
1: whole
0: used that when I
1: thousands of listings
0: moved there,
1: of places
0: yeah.
1: to rent apartments, and you'd look through them, and then they'd ask what your requirements were, what your specifications were, and they'd find an apartment. As I understand it, Craig Newmark was influenced by this, and it was a seed of the idea for starting Craigslist. So anyway, so Gary ran the bookstore out of there and Cum University, and Oz ran roommate referral service out of there, and then it was then they could do what they wanted because they're a 501c3 nonprofit school. They had to be careful. And this is where the suicide comes in, because more and more of the Cum University classes were becoming more extreme, psychogeography stuff, or stuff that was some stuff that was even quasi-legal, right? None of it was immoral or unethical, which is an important point. But as I taught my son, and as I like to say, unethical is something, immoral is

0: one of the others randomly, without, not randomly, but under some arcane process. And so that's what the group was based on. Okay, I'm done with that for now. Got a question?
1: No, I don't know. It almost reminds me of like a Monty Python kind of thing.
0: Kind of. Another influence on that whole scene.
1: Yeah.
0: And so, point being, there was an entire subculture created a long time before Burning Man that had its own mores, its own kind of, ethics and concepts, among which were Leave No Trace, which we practiced in the Suicide Club. We didn't call it that. We just didn't trash or fuck up environments that we were in, even if they were like abandoned urban environments. We didn't leave our garbage. I mean, I remember doing an event in an abandoned mortuary, in an abandoned funeral home, a huge one. And it was a big event, a lot of people. And we usually would have had a big potluck dinner at the end of the event. And we carried all of our garbage out. We didn't even leave it in an abandoned building. Okay. And that was part of the ethos of that group, which was so profound and really effective. And me as a, 19-year-old, 18-year-old juvenile delinquent joining this group, I learned that you could not follow the rules and do what you wanted to do in a sort of anarchist situation, although we were not doctrinaire anarchists at all, without being an asshole or screwing up, the rest of society around you. You just had to be mindful of what you're doing. I mean, who cares if you climb the Golden Gate Bridge in secret as long as you don't fall on their car, right? I mean, really, should you care about that? So things like that, obviously if everyone was doing it, it would become a problem, but everyone is not doing it.
1: So how long did the Suicide Club live for? Would you say it was like 77 to...
0: February 1977 to April 1982. That was the official run of the group. We kept doing the events that were similar through the mid-80s, although we didn't have an official group that we did it under. And things broke up in a way. Gary died of a heart attack, which was devastating. Devastating to many of us, like truly devastating. I can't describe it. It still hurts me to even think about it. And he died at 35, the Suicide Club ended shortly after that. And and what was the question there?
1: Because the Suicide Club was a little more like insular, right? I mean, like
0: it became more insular. In the beginning, it was not at all.
1: Yeah,
0: not at all. It became more insular, sure. Hang on a second. I lost you there.
1: Oh
0: there you go. Okay. In the beginning, The only thing that separated it from the general population was that you had to join it as a class through Communiversity.
1: Okay.
0: Now, this is another thing that's really interesting to people who want to organize events and do, like cool underground shit. Basically, the Suicide Club, you have to have people that are conducive to that sort of thing. And before the internet, it's easy to find them now on the internet. Easy to find people who are, interested in the most arcane subject, the most obscure subject you can imagine. You'll find 100 of them online, somewhere. Oh, yeah. Back in 1977, forget it, right? Finding, Elaine Affronte, who's one of the OG Suicide Club folks, she's also an attorney and an accomplished person and part of the 70s scene, and which involved a lot of a lot of sex with different people. And she said one time memorably, it's like, I can find some dude, sleep with any bar in town, but finding a really good freak is extremely difficult. Okay.
1: That's a good
0: and
1: quote.
0: God bless her, she was right about that. So the reason the Suicide Club could even exist, and this took me some time to figure out over the years, is that it came out of an existing scenario, a free university, a free school called Communiversity that had a 3,000 person mailing list at that time. Okay, so out of that 3,000 people, most of whom were, between 18 and 30, young, excitable people, in the prime of their life, starting to do things. Out of that 3,000 people, only 100 people signed up for the Suicide Club because it sounded pretty scary, right? And so, but you needed those 3,000 people to get 100 people who had the wherewithal or the interest or the, the whatever to actually take the risks that were presented to them and that they soon started to create for themselves in this little subculture that we were creating at the time. And so that's super important to know because, now with the internet, you don't need it. You don't need to have that kind of a background to a filter to get people who would be interested in doing this sort of thing.
1: Yeah,
0: I don't know if that makes sense or not, but
1: And then later on, I mean, we'll get to, I guess we get to right now, like Cacophony, like it's

0: Was SF Cacophony, like, when did that start up? And you get and you guys had a different kind of concept, right? So you came up with the newsletter, the rough draft, right?
1: Well,
0: And
1: we
0: so that
1: had a
0: was.
1: newsletter. We had a newsletter in the Suicide Club. It was
0: Oh,
1: called the
0: you
1: new,
0: did.
1: we called it the newsletter. It was mailed out. Yeah, I
0: Oh.
1: actually need to read. I actually need to iterate on this a little bit more.
0: Sure.
1: The newsletter in the Suicide Club was mailed out every month, and the reason that organization was not an organization, why it was so profound in my estimation, now in you know 50 years, 40 years in retrospect, is because of the system that was set up mostly by Gary Warren. Because he wanted to have a group that he's involved with that he didn't run, that he wasn't the leader of, that self-organized. And how do you do that? I mean, communism really doesn't work very well. Anybody who studied history will admit that. It's just, I mean, it's a great idea, but wrong species. But people are selfish and self-involved, and communism is never going to work because of it. But whatever, that's another argument for another time. With the newsletter, the way that they set it up, Adrian Burke and Gary, is that anyone in the group could list any event they wanted to in the newsletter. And you'd write up the event up, you'd say what you needed to bring on the event. People needed to agree on the individual events, what they were going to do if they came on it. But the newsletter itself, the editorship of the newsletter rotated every month to a different person. And everyone in the group was encouraged. I mean, they weren't required. There were no requirements. They were encouraged to edit the newsletter, right? So pretty much everyone, most people ended up editing at least once, which means that sometimes, like the Pierre Barral would edit it and it was illegible and he was late in getting it to the post, or somebody else like Don Herron or Nina Feldman would edit it. It was beautifully laid out and perfect and, mailed on time. But that wasn't the point. The point was that everyone was encouraged to do it. No one controlled it. No one controlled the only organ of cohesion that we had. The other thing, we had a treasurer, quote unquote, and the mail costs, like at that time, was like 5 cents for for a postage stamp or whatever, 4 cents. So we had a treasurer who would handle the, $100, $150, $120 or whatever came in for postage, and the treasurer rotated every 4 months. So nobody even controlled the tiny bit of money that was involved.
0: Oh,
1: So
0: wow.
1: what that created for 5 years, which is a long time for something that's so unstructured to exist, I think, if you look at history, right? What that created was a group that was genuinely motivated through collaborative, collective energy, power, and ideas. And it worked pretty well for several years.
0: Yeah. Well, I think something we'll get to a little later, but I
1: And so
0: think that definitely
1: cacophony
0: works like
1: changed.
0: on a smaller scale, because it's like
1: Yes.
0: once things get bigger and
1: Of
0: bigger and
1: course.
0: bigger, and then
1: Of
0: bureaucracy and
1: course.
0: everything, it's
1: Of
0: like it
1: course.
0: all goes out the
1: That,
0: window, right?
1: absolutely. That's obvious
0: And
1: to anybody who's ever studied
0: yeah.
1: civilization. And
0: But
1: it's true.
0: with the Suicide Club, with the newsletter, I mean, it wasn't like you left them at like coffee houses and stuff. It was like a closed list that like you had to be on the
1: University
0: list of.
1: catalogs we left at coffee houses. We actually did,
0: Oh, you
1: we
0: did.
1: get dressed up in costumes 3 times a year, silly costumes, and we would deliver stacks of community ca class calendars to coffee houses, bars, other nonprofits, and all that. And I remember actually a funny incident. I still feel terrible, terrible, and ashamed to this day about this. All right, we were distributing calendars on Haight Street, and I was dressed up as a hillbilly bum with a like red union suit and a straw hat, and there's a cowardly lion. We had all these people in costume. And Louise Jaramillowitz, one of the OG Suicide Club folks, was dressed up as a Raggedy Ann. And she was a super tall, super cute gal, super cute Raggedy Ann. And we're walking down Hay Street, and we see Harvey Milk walking towards us. And Harvey, at that time, was famous locally, but not nationally, right? He was famous locally because everybody, oh, Harvey, the first, he was really well regarded. And
0: Was he mayor at
1: so,
0: the time, or was before?
1: what's
0: He was
1: that?
0: like, was he wasn't mayor yet, right?
1: He
0: He
1: was
0: was,
1: never mayor. Harvey Milk
0: oh,
1: was never mayor. He
0: that's
1: was a
0: right. He was a
1: supervisor. No,
0: supervisor. Yeah.
1: George Moscone was mayor.
0: Oh,
1: Harvey
0: that's
1: Milk was a
0: right.
1: supervisor, and he's only supervisor for a year and a half before he's assassinated. So anyway,
0: Yeah.
1: to my
0: I was.
1: story, we're walking down the street, and so Louise, saw him, and she goes, "Oh, Supervisor Milk, here, have one of our calendars." And he totally New Yorked her and walked right by her, didn't even look at her, right? And I was so pissed off. I said, "Hey, man, fuck you." And then he was assassinated a month later, 2 months later, and I felt so shitty. I felt so terrible. I told him the fuck, and who knows? Maybe he was in a bad mood. Maybe he didn't like girls. I mean, who knows why he? Maybe he didn't notice her, right? It would be hard to miss a 6 foot tall Raggedy Ann. Okay, but
0: Yeah.
1: so anyway, that's a
0: Maybe he
1: story.
0: was
1: I admit
0: eating,
1: it. I'm
0: maybe he just
1: ashamed of
0: ate a
1: it. I'm ashamed of it,
0: Twinkie
1: but I said that. And so God bless you, Harvey Milk. I'm real sorry. So yeah, we also met George Moscone, the mayor, one time. It's really funny. We were my friend Jason and I. Jason was a local journalist and also a major player in the Suicide Club creating events. And he was working for one of the local, I think for the Berkeley Barb. And this guy, what was his name? Shit, he was Richard Nixon's chief of staff, Charles Colson. Charles Colson had had a revelation while in prison because he went to prison for the Watergate imbroglio, and in prison he saw God and became a charismatic born again Christian, and he wrote a book, a best selling book, which he then was pimping out after he got out of prison. And so he was giving a talk in the Fairmont Hotel to the Young President Society, which is a group of young guys under, I think they're under like 35 years old, who commandeered million-dollar corporations, right? So a really ruthless group of people, and he's giving a prayer breakfast to them. And so Jason set it up through his editor, got a photographer, and set up an interview with him for after this talk. And it's like at 8 in the morning or something ridiculous like that. And so we went there. I went there with my girlfriend Joyce as a backup, right? And we went there, Jason, ostensibly to interview this guy, to pie him in the face, because pieing was a thing at the time, right? Big thing at the time. Aaron Kay, the Yippie Pie Man, was an influence on us. And so we get there. Colson comes out of this room with all these like these ruthless capitalist dudes. And then Jason pulls him aside and says, "Hey, I'm here to do the interview." And he's like fidgeting with his butt, and he wimps out. He doesn't end up doing it. And so he does a short interview, and Colson kind of blows him off and leaves. And then we walk out, and I remember Jason kicking the wall, like, "Fuck, I can't believe it. I clinched. I can't." And he like turns around, he runs back into the lobby of the Fairmont, runs across the lobby over to the elevator off in the left wing. And we run in behind him, and I had a backup pie, right, from Aaron's Bakery, and a backup chocolate cream pie in my satchel. So he runs across the lobby, and Colson's just getting his elevator, and I see his hand go into the elevator, and he turns around and runs back through the lobby, and Colson's bodyguard does a flying tackle of him in the middle of the lobby. Colson comes out of the elevator wiping chocolate cream pie out of his eyeballs, right? And he knows this is a hit. He doesn't want anything to do with it. And he says to his bodyguard, "Come on, let's get out of here. Let's just leave it alone. I don't want to prosecute the hospital, the not the hospital, the hotel staff." It's like, "What the fuck's going on?" Right? And so the hospital the security guy for the hotel finally gets involved, and Colson's gone by then. And he goes, "What was that all about?" And Jason says, "Well, that was Charles Colson." And the guy goes, "Colson, yeah, that, he was, wasn't he giving a talk in one of the rooms?" And he goes, "Yeah." He goes, Colson, I've heard that name." And he goes, "He was Richard Nixon's chief of staff." And the security chief at the hotel goes, "Oh, Nixon, huh?" And he goes, "You know what? Don't worry about the pie in the elevator. We'll clean it up. Don't worry about it. Just get out of here." And
0: Wow.
1: there's a, actually, it was covered by the Chronicle. There's an article in the Chronicle about it at the
0: That's
1: time because they covered
0: hilarious.
1: it. And so that was kind of the things that we did in the Suicide Club. They were kind of ancillary
0: Wow.
1: events. That wasn't an official event, but it was, like a Suicide Club influenced prank. And so, anyway, but on a
0: Yeah,
1: cacophony.
0: well, on the cacophony, yeah. So when did cacophony start up and how did that come
1: Cacophony
0: about?
1: started in 1986, in early '86, and a bunch of us in the club had kicked around the idea of starting a new group pretty much for years, and nobody pulled the trigger on it until Gene Mashofsky, who's one of the main organizers in the later day Suicide Club. And all the people involved in the first Cacophony year were all Suicide Club alumni. And she has the idea, along with a couple of other people. And she has a meeting at her house. And in that meeting, they kind of come to the idea of start this group. And legends and myths and whatnot get started. So I'm doing an archiving project for the last 20 years on this material. And so I try to cross-reference people's ideas, and people all remember things differently. Okay, they just do, including me. And I get it wrong myself sometimes. I totally know. I'll admit, first to admit that. So if you can triangulate any particular incident or situation from three or four different, points of view, and kind of cross-reference them, you can kind of get an idea of what might have happened. Okay, that's the best you can get with history. And so The idea, the name Rough Draft, I've been told, and I think most people agree, Gene and Louise Jaramillowitz and another person, maybe Lance Alexander, were walking down the street when they came up with the name Cacophony Society. Okay, and then later at the meeting, they were going to have we're going to have a newsletter, and the Suicide Club newsletter we called the Noose Letter because it was a suicide club. That was the reference there, you know, to kill yourself with a noose. And then with the Cacophony Society, they kept putting it off, putting it off, putting it off, and finally, it's just like, well, it was the rough draft of the newsletter, and finally, it was just like, well, fuck, let's just call it Rough Draft. Okay, so I missed out on the first couple of months of the Suicide Club because Jean was my girlfriend. We'd just broken up, and she was going to murder me, and I couldn't come around. And she's a formidable woman you didn't want to mess with. And so I got involved a couple months later, and I'm not one of the contrary to what you may have read or seen, and this you can't control media, as you as media will understand. Okay, I am not a co-founder of the Cacophony Society. I'm an original member of the Suicide Club, involved in Cacophony from very early, but not a co-founder. And whatever's, you know, most people don't give a shit about that, but some people do. And so Gene Meschovsky, to be exact, founded the Cacophony Society along with the help of six or eight other people, including you know, Joe Weinstein, Sandy Hatch, Sarah Jeziorski, Sheila Stone, Louis Brill. I'm forgetting some people. You know, there's a bunch of people involved early, and they're all old Suicide Club people. So that's how it started. And then within a few months, we were up and running, and I got involved in creating events similar to the ones I'd done in the Suicide Club. And then we also did the monthly, you know, newsletter, the Rough Draft, and it had the very same format in that anybody could list an event who's involved in the group. We didn't have you know, like a whatever you want to call it, like an introductory. You didn't have to go through any kind of a hazing or introductory process to be a member. You could just join, and like the propaganda says, you know, you may already be a member. Okay, and so we kept the structure and the organization down to a minimum, like we had with the Suicide Club. The ideas around Cacophony that were different, which are there were some, they were mostly formulated by Lance Alexander. And Lance was a OG Suicide Club character. He hadn't done many events in the Suicide Club. You know, he hadn't really been involved in organizing many events. And I think he felt like he wanted to have more input on Cacophony. And he thought about it deeply. And he looked at what the suit, and he wrote about this. And you can find all of his writings in the first chapter of our book, Tales of the San Francisco Cacophony Society, which you can find. It's in its second printing, paperback printing, you can find online. And published by Last Gasp Publishing, co-authored by Kevin Evans and Carrie Galbraith, and included you know, hunt stories of hundreds of people in the group, and you know, a bunch of pseudonyms and all kinds of stuff. So Lance, his concept was take from the Suicide Club all of the points that seemed like they worked really well, and then also have another column of all the different Suicide Club kind of, you know, like concepts or trends or whatever you want to call them that we were involved in that did not work so well, and then with Cacophony, kind of lean towards the ones that worked and kind of not emphasize the ones that didn't work. And so we kind of did that. We took a lot of his, you know, and like I say, once again, you know, Gene started the whole thing rolling, but Lance was basically wrote the closest thing to a manifesto for Cacophony. We never really had a serious manifesto at all, but he wrote the closest stuff to it. And his main observation was that the secrecy in the Suicide Club towards the end of the group really ended up kind of poisoning it in a way because we didn't get new blood in, and it was better to risk an open face to the general public and risk getting somebody we didn't want, or maybe risk the authorities hearing about something we didn't want them to hear about,
0: Was that
1: which
0: really
1: there
0: a
1: was less.
0: concern? Like,
1: What's that?
0: was that really a concern that
1: Well, the
0: you had?
1: Suicide Club, it definitely was. We're climbing the Golden Gate Bridge regularly, going into all kinds of live infrastructure sites. You know, of
0: Okay.
1: course, it was a small, probably a smaller concern to the authorities than we thought at the time. And we got quite paranoid about it. And literally, you know, like through social pressure, you know, like basically convinced people. I mean, there was a controversy in the Suicide Club the last year about press or no press. I mean, originally, there were three or four articles written the first year of the Suicide Club, and then we got real paranoid about it and discouraged, you know, everybody from encouraging any journalistic, you know, like representations of the group, including Mother Jones magazine was planning to do a feature article on the Suicide Club, and we basically spiked that 100%. We magazine, which is Bob Guccione's second imprint after Penthouse magazine, They wanted to do a piece on the Suicide Club, and we told them to pound sand. There's another author, I'm not going to mention his name, but he's a well-known, well-regarded documentary writer who had written several best-selling books, and he wanted to write a book about the Suicide Club, and we literally shut him down. There's another, an academic named Jenny Graham Scott, who wrote a book about the Suicide Club, which we shut down. It was her, I think it was her doctoral thesis, and but we shut down the book. And not like we could make them do anything, but we just didn't help them. You know, we stopped assisting, and
0: So
1: we
0: with
1: weren't
0: could
1: threat we weren't threatening to kill them or anything. I mean, we
0: oh
1: just said, hey,
0: yeah
1: we don't want
0: yeah
1: to help you with this, and
0: yeah
1: so we shut that down, and that was good for some reasons and bad for other reasons, right? I mean, nothing's black; very few things are black and white. And so, not getting new blood into the group after Communiversity ended, because Communiversity during this period kind of faltered and failed, and we no longer had the 3,000-person mailing list. We were no longer putting the Suicide Club as a class in the Communiversity calendar. So structurally, you know, like
0: Like,
1: this
0: how do
1: is
0: you
1: what,
0: reach out? Like,
1: yeah,
0: yeah.
1: we lost our new blood. And so in Cacophony, we chose not to do that. We were like, okay, we're just gonna like let if the press wants to cover shit, that's great. They have to be part of the event. You know, we want them to come out and like play as part of the event. But yeah, if they want to cover something, sure, we're not gonna shut them down. You know, we might even encourage it a little bit. But we'll probably take some of the more dangerous and stupid things that we're doing and not put them in the newsletter and just do them by invitation, which is sort of what we
0: Yeah.
1: started doing.
0: But
1: And that was the
0: also, you
1: difference
0: had
1: between.
0: things like sounds like cacophony too, right? So there'd be
1: Right.
0: like adjacent people.
1: We had
0: Like,
1: another
0: yeah.
1: column that included that. That's correct.
0: Yeah.
1: And so the official, quote unquote, official Cacophony events were, you know, were listed in the newsletter rough draft. And then there was a music column that was done for a while by Chandler White, who's an incredible musicologist. And then the Sounds Like Cacophony. I forget who first did that, but it was probably in like late 80s, maybe 88 or 89, that somebody did the first Sounds Like iterate or like list on the newsletter.
0: Okay, so Cacophony starts up in '86. Like, Larry goes and drags his crude wooden man to Baker Beach in
1: Larry and Jerry James, who's the guy,
0: 87.
1: Jerry James, who's the guy who built the man, who was full
0: Yeah,
1: 100% partners with Larry, who gets left out of
0: yeah.
1: the story a lot, and
0: Oh
1: who is
0: yeah.
1: integral, who was 100% integral and as much a face of the event through the late 80s as Larry was.
0: Oh yeah,
1: So just to
0: and
1: correct that
0: well, I'm blanking on
1: misconception.
0: the name. God, one. One more. Oh, Dan Miller as well.
1: Yeah, Dan Miller was Larry's roommate at the time and always involved in the event. Dan's a great guy, but not a major organizer in that he was organizing groups or setups or building scenarios or what. I mean, he built the man, worked on it with Jerry.
0: So in
1: Correct.
0: 87, you know, those guys like build this crude little wooden man, and I've heard they're just kind of like breaking wood with their hands.
1: Pretty much, pretty much.
0: I
1: But
0: mean, it was just
1: Jerry
0: kind
1: was
0: of,
1: a finished carpenter, and Dan were finished carpenters, so they knew what they were doing. But
0: But
1: they had
0: just
1: never
0: that
1: built a
0: first
1: man before. They
0: year.
1: never built a man before. But you have to interview both of them. You know, they'll tell you their story,
0: Oh, I've already
1: right?
0: interviewed Dan Miller. Yeah,
1: You haven't
0: he's.
1: interviewed Jerry James, though.
0: He's on the list. I gotta interview him definitely.
1: Yeah. Well, he was
0: But
1: full
0: so.
1: on the face of the event at the time. He's the one who contacted us in Cacophony Society. He literally
0: Cool. Can I
1: reached
0: ask
1: out
0: my
1: to us.
0: question? Because like what was it, which was first, chicken or the egg? You know, like was Larry or Jerry or those guys like part of Cacophony before this whole Baker Beach thing, or it only like or
1: No,
0: after?
1: they weren't. But there's just someone who is, and this is the actual genesis story of Burning Man. Mary Grauberger, okay, who is 20 years older than me. She's still alive. She's 87, 88 years old. She was in the Suicide Club in the 70s, and she lived up the street from me in her Sunset. I lived with a friend of mine, Mary Freeberg. I'm sorry, Mary Friedman. Whose two children, Ben and Nell, were 7 and 9 years old at the time. And Mary Grauberger lived up the street with her son, Fletcher, who was 7 years old at the time. The two Marys were in the Suicide Club, and their kids were also Suicide Club kids. We used to carry them into abandoned buildings on our backs and carry them into the cable housing of the Bay Bridge. These are true stories. Maybe not the wisest thing to do, but we thought we were doing it safely at the time. And so Mary Grauberger was in the Suicide Club, and at the time she was a single mom on welfare and living in a, you know, like a small apartment. And she joined the Suicide Club and was in it, came on events, did stuff, was really, I knew her because she lived up the street. Her son, Fletcher, I used to swing him around and throw him up in the air. He's like my kind of like my nephew, along with Ben and Nell, who were the kids that I lived with. And they were the Suicide Club kids. And there's another kid named Taz. I forget his parents' name, but there were a couple of kids that were involved in the group. And so Mary Grauberger, I lost track of her in about probably 79 or 80. And I just sort of lost track of her. And then I didn't meet her again for like 9 years, 8 years. And in the interim period, she went out, and she was, like I said, she'd been in San Francisco since the 60s. She was like 20 years older than me at the time. She had a bunch of a whole group of people from working on different art events and whatnot. So she had a whole community of people that she was involved with before the Suicide Club. And she started doing these summer solstice beach burns on Baker Beach. Okay. And she did them every year on the solstice. She invited a bunch of her friends, and they would hang out, and they'd bring musical stuff, and they'd bring their art. She asked them to bring their art. And at some point, evidently, somebody burned one of the pieces of art, and that became a thing. Jerry and Larry, were knew her. I think Larry knew her through Janet Lohr, who was his girlfriend at the time, and who knew Mary, and they were both in a pottery class together, at Fort Mason. And I went there a couple times, and I knew Jan a little bit. She's a nice gal, and so that's how Mary was connected, and there's another connection I can't really comment on, but it was a pretty profound one. And so Mary was doing these things on the beach, and that's one of the things that it absolutely, of course, why would it not have been something that they kept in mind when they started doing the Burning Man thing, right? And my guess, and this has been told Michael Hopkins, who's not the best historian there is, but he's a pretty good storyteller.
0: Flash.
1: You know him as Flash, right? He tells a story that they were watching the movie Wicker Man when the light bulb moment occurred. Now, I would take anything that he says with a grain of salt because he's a very colorful, storyteller, and facts, don't have a lot to do with the stories usually. But
0: That's what Michael told me too.
1: with that said, that rings true to me because, they're on the beach doing an art event on the solstice, right, with people burning art, and then they see this man in the movie, right? I mean, that's my bet, and it's a myth. The actual underpinnings are mythologically obscured in a certain way because Larry was self-mythologizing always. He
0: Well,
1: literally
0: the
1: self-mythologized.
0: story that I sort of heard was that so Mary had been doing these summer solstice like little beach burn things, and then when it came to 1987, Larry, like, I guess she was kind of tired of it or something, and she was like wasn't gonna bother, and so Larry was like, well, I'll go, and like, and then and Larry had, as the story goes, there's a rumor has it, it's like, oh, he had like broken up with the I forget her name, that woman, but he was kind of sad and whatever. And it was just as a
1: Whatever.
0: cathartic kind of thing, like, oh, I'm gonna make this wooden man and take it down to the beach. But it was just kind of just like a random kind of art, there was no real thought. It was just like, I'm gonna build this thing, go down to the beach, and then they light it on fire, and then all of a sudden a whole bunch of people come up, and all
1: Why
0: of a sudden
1: would you
0: it's
1: build
0: like,
1: a man? Why would you build a man to do
0: I don't
1: that?
0: know.
1: Right. You would if you'd just seen the Wicker Man and you'd also been going to a summer solstice event, smoking some weed, and burning art on the beach. I'm just saying, I'm not a forensic psychologist or anything, but that seemed that rings true. Out of all the stories that people tell and the poor memories that people, myself included, have, and how difficult it is to literally think, literally pin down the exact thing that happened, right? I would
0: Well, maybe
1: lean
0: we
1: in that
0: could.
1: direction. And knowing Larry later and how much he created stories that really had very little grounding in actual history or truth, I would say that there's a good chance that that's probably what happened. That's what I bet money on it. But I can't prove it beyond a shadow of a doubt.
0: Well, as all this time has gone by, maybe we could start a new rumor. Maybe he killed somebody, wanted to dispose of the body, and he was like, "I'm
1: Well,
0: gonna
1: that
0: build
1: did
0: into this
1: happen, but
0: wooden
1: we can't talk about that.
0: man."
1: We're signed in non-disclosure agreements.
0: Now people think that's real. So, so after 1987, I mean, well, was that even on like Cacophony's radar at that point, or
1: 88, 88.
0: '88?
1: Michael heard about it and put it in the newsletter. And I think that's when Jerry James contacted us. Yeah. It might have
0: Because
1: been late 87, early 80, something like that.
0: okay,
1: But
0: because
1: it was Michael that made the initial connection. I'll, That, as I understand it, and then I met with Jerry. Jerry came and met with us, and he was cool. Immediately hit it off with them. We immediately understood what they were doing, and like, oh, this is fucking awesome! Like a great thing, And so we started promoting it, started working on it, and by 1990, Michael and I were doing security through radio connection. We had police scanners in our ears, and we're listening to the cops as we're trying to bring the components of the man down and get them down to the beach. And we worked directly with Jerry James with that, not with Larry. Larry was off smoking cigarettes somewhere.
0: Always smoking cigarettes.
1: Yeah, well.
0: God, what was the thing I was just thinking of? Oh yeah, no, because in reading the San Francisco Confidence Society or the Tales of the Confidence Society, like I keep seeing interspersed here and there like mentions of Larry, like there would be like atomic cafes and just
1: He's
0: this
1: in
0: like,
1: there. Yeah. Yeah.
0: yeah. So
1: Sure.
0: like, would he like so afterwards? Like he kind of started doing cacophony stuff, like
1: No,
0: or.
1: everybody was a member. You all,
0: Oh
1: you might already be a member. Larry came on three or four or five events. I don't know how many. And he was involved as a character in a couple of events. Well, the third Atomic Cafe, he was prominently involved in as a character. He didn't organize the event. But as a character playing a role in the event, he was, and also in Let Them Eat Cake. I think the last iteration of Let Them Eat Cake, which Peter Doty did, which is a wonderful event where we all got dressed up as French aristocracy and went out and helped Food Not Bombs, handing out food
0: Didn't you
1: to.
0: guys get like, or some people get arrested, like Miss P and a couple people got
1: Yes,
0: like
1: they
0: arrested?
1: did. That was what I wasn't on that one, but the one that I was on, there were about 20 of us, really beautifully dressed. There's photographs of it. I think there's some
0: Where
1: in
0: do
1: the
0: you guys
1: book.
0: get those costumes? I was like, wow, it's
1: Costuming
0: like.
1: at the time, there were costume outlets. Louise Jaramillo was a costumer. Annie Coulter was a costumer that made costumes. There was a bunch of folks in the group that made costumes.
0: Because those are
1: And I can get into that later. I
0: incredible
1: mean,
0: costumes.
1: there are a bunch of women involved in early Burning Man that almost never get any real credit for anything. A bunch of women involved, and we'll get into that in
0: We'll
1: a
0: get
1: minute
0: it.
1: if you
0: So,
1: like.
0: if you don't mind, I have there's this thing that this the, one of the parts of the Tales of the Cacophony Society book that like totally like stuck with me. It was Kevin Evans
1: Oh yeah.
0: is bringing Burning Man to the Black Rock. If you don't mind, I just want to if I could just read like a couple of paragraphs of like
1: Sure.
0: what he wrote, right? Because I think this is going to blow a lot of people's minds. Well, I'll just read the whole thing. It says, Bringing Burning Man to the Black Rock Desert by Kevin Evans. Labor Day weekend, 1989. I, with my roommates P. Siegel, Don Stott, and Cynthia Kolnick, attended a wind sculpture event in the Black Rock Desert sponsored by the creative collective Planet X in Gerlach, Nevada. We constructed and hauled a lightweight mobile canopy bed sculpture on top of a tiny sedan out to the remote, inhospitable area in Nevada. The surreal locale combined with mobile sculptures. Was both incredible and inspiring. That weekend was one that had a great and lasting impact on my life. I never wanted to leave. The desert attracted and stirred me. I knew I had to go back. When I returned to the Bay Area and started my final year at art school, I rallied a few friends and schoolmates around the idea of planning a Labor Day weekend trip to the Black Rock Desert. I've been reading essays by Hakim Bey. Everyone says Hakim Bey. And
1: Yeah.
0: his ideas struck a chord. At the time, I was experimenting with the technique of forcefully augmenting or destroying parts of my artwork as a meditation on impermanence and flexible reaction to sudden change. These concepts fuse into a plan to generate a creative, temporary incident in the Black Rock with a central theme, the ritual destruction and immolation of sculptures and art constructed for the event, with the peculiar empty location as a stage set. For an insolvent, young, and naive art student, this vision seemed far too grand and expensive to accomplish alone. I decided to present the scheme as a Cacophony Society event, a zone trip to fellow cacophonist John Law. Other members of the group were later recruited, M2, or Michael, Danger Ranger, and logistical planning commenced. A few months from the target date of the expedition, many of us from the Cacophony Society attended what was to be the last Baker Beach burn of Burning Man in San Francisco. Fortunately, via the intervention of local authorities, the monolithic figurine was not raised. Amidst chants of "Burn it anyway" and pagan-like drumming, a few of us cacophonists, including Miss P and Dawn, thought it'd be a great idea to invite the architects of the wooden construct along with our for our voyage to the bizarre setting. making it the biggest, most elaborate piece of firewood, a glorious conflagration.
1: Sure. Yeah,
0: Yeah.
1: fits for yeah, fits. Yeah, Kev, the first time I ever heard anybody ever say the words, "We should bring this thing to the desert," was when we got shut down on Baker Beach when Kevin said it out loud. I'd never heard it mentioned before, and we had had meetings with also the Planet X crew, Mel Lyons, or Malfunction was his art name, and John Bogard had been doing stuff out in the desert for a long time. We were aware of that. We were totally aware of that. I had been to the desert before myself with friends from work, from a sign company I worked for, American Neon Sign Company, Steve Yonkman and Bobby Brannan and Steve's girlfriend, Terry, I can't remember her last name now. I'd been to the desert before myself. Kevin had been out there in 89 with P and Cindy, and Jerry James was on that. Jerry James was on that trip as well. And so they were aware of the desert. And so, like a lot of great ideas, there were a lot of cosmic synchronicities or whatever you want to call them. And so Kevin, mentioning that idea, it was like a light bulb moment. Everybody's like, well, yeah, because what are we going to do? We're shut down on Baker Beach. What are we going to do now? And so Kevin and I listed the event in the newsletter, I think in March or April of that year. And they're like, we're planning, and we started planning the actual logistics of doing a run to the Black Rock Desert. And so, and then we did, and we collected some information about it, talked to other people about it. Kevin had had the idea originally, and I'm like, fuck yeah. I mean, I've been out there. That's a great place. It was, I can't even, I can't, it's hard to describe. I mean, we were so excited when we both talked about the Black Rock Desert when I first realized that they had been out there and he realized I had been out there. We started jumping up and down like little kids
0: Wasn't
1: and saying,
0: Larry
1: we have
0: kind
1: to
0: of
1: do
0: like
1: something.
0: reluctant to the whole idea of going out to the
1: Yeah,
0: Black Rock?
1: he didn't really like the idea, but he was broke, out of money, out of time, and had little it's like we were suggesting it, and it's like either do it or not do it, right? Because he was dead in the water. Literally, Jerry and he had had a falling out over Larry doing something, and Jerry, stand-up guy and whatever. I mean, it's a personal situation that arose. It was really ugly, and Jerry dropped out of the entire thing. He had been supporting the entire thing financially. He literally paying for the wood, doing, he had a tiny fucking apartment and a garage, which he ran his small carpentry business out of. And so he was getting really a lot of pressure and not feeling like doing it anymore. And Michael and I and the rest of the Cacophony group kind of stepped up and brought it out to the desert that same year night that it was shut down on Baker Beach. I rented the first box truck, went around, everybody helped load it, with stuff, including components of the man. And drove out drove out of the desert hauling one porta toilet behind the Ryder box truck. I think it was a Ryder. I don't remember their photo. There's photos of it. And yeah, so that was the first year in the desert. But yeah, I mean, that like the zeitgeist at that period of time was such that, I don't know, it's almost like it was ordained. I mean, I'm not a religious person at all, but it almost seems like it was ordained that we would end up in the desert. And my experiences out there, which paralleled Kevin's, were that it was a blank slate. I mean, you could and you could do anything. And I knew from dealing with police agencies and different constituencies in that regard that if we were going to do something like this, we needed to be as far the fuck away from civilization as possible. And from the very beginning, the whole 7 years that I was operations manager for that event, I set the location for the actual camp for the event, and I set it as far away from the road as I could, up Playa, as close to the conjunction of, like Pershing and Washoe County as possible, and also close to Humboldt County, so it's up in the Black Rock in the left part of the desert, the western northwestern part of the desert, in order to keep it as far away from any jurisdictions as possible, because I knew that they wouldn't care as much about that location, and we'd probably be left alone. There's a lot of stories about the first year on the desert. Like the first law enforcement character to come out there was in 1990. We'd been set up on the playa for, I don't know, like a day or two, probably a day actually, because we'd come through Gerlach with a caravan arriving at dawn, and we stopped at Bruno's and all had breakfast. And there were probably, I don't know, I want to say 25 people in that caravan. So that was a big deal for Bruno's at the time. I mean, it
0: Yeah, I'm sure you
1: wasn't
0: guys stuck out like a sore
1: yeah, I mean, it
0: thumb. Like,
1: wasn't
0: who are
1: hunting
0: these
1: season.
0: people? You're like,
1: Yeah.
0: yeah.
1: Yeah, and the word got out. We found out later from our friends in town that we forged some really strong relationships with people in town. We found out later that the word was that some Satanists from Frisco were heading up Playa to do whatever, do satanic rituals. So I'm out there standing, in the middle of nowhere, up by the Black Rock, way north on the Playa, and I see a car coming at us. And you can see a car, and there were no cars out there, like none, right? Our cars are the only ones, and you can see a dust plume from like 5 miles away. I saw a car coming at us, so I immediately made sure that walked over, was in the area that that car was coming at, and sure enough, it was a degenerate, not degenerate, it was a federal what's the agency up there, the
0: BLM.
1: BLM, it was a BLM law enforcement truck, and the guy stopped and he got out. He was a cowboy looking dude with a mustache and a cowboy hat, and his name was Joe Leaf, LEAF. I introduced myself and said, "Hey, how's it going? You're probably curious about what we're doing." And I walked in, I introduced him to a bunch of people, walked him through. The man was standing up. So it's probably, we've probably been there for a couple of days. The man was standing up, and I explained to him, I said, "This is a thing. It's based on, like ancient ritual and like the," I probably said the Wicker Man. "And we're not, don't worry, I joked about it, don't worry, we're not going to be burning anybody to death in it, right? And you should come back." I think it was that night or the next night was the was we're going to burn the figure, and I said, "You should come back and check it out." And he like walked around. He's very friendly, very civil. Met Michael, met some other people. We shook hands, and he drove away. And that's the last time we saw him. The second law enforcement guy to come out was Dick Meyer, and he oh there's there were a couple actually. There was a Washoe County Sheriff's had a guy, and what was his name? Joe, last name started with a G. I can't remember anymore. And Washoe County, at the time, we were mostly in Pershing County. And Washoe County, Pershing County did not have an outpost in Gerlach. Okay. Pershing County was Lovelock. And they had to drive all the way around the mountains, their deputy sheriffs, to get
0: Wow.
1: to the Playa, right? It was a long drive for them.
0: Yeah.
1: And there were only a handful of deputies in the department, right? A huge, huge physical area, small staff, right? And so they had a reciprocal law enforcement agreement with Washoe County, who kept a little outpost in Gerlach. And this dude, sheriff from Washoe County, Joe, I can't remember his last name now, but he would come to Washoe. He would come up there occasionally, and once a month, who knows how often, very, very seldom, maybe would do a little circuit, drive up the trail on the west side of the Playa, up to Soldiers Meadows or whatever, or Double Hot Springs or something, but very rarely would see those guys. And so they had a reciprocal law enforcement agreement where he would Washoe County, if something bad was going down, right, they would maybe interdict, and then they would contact Pershing, who would then come out. So that was the situation that they had. And I dealt with law enforcement my entire 7 years there. Got to know some of these people pretty well. I knew Pershing County Sheriff Ron Skinner really well, and his wife, and so we had forged these, good relationships with them. We didn't bullshit them. Michael and I and other people were involved in that. Later, Chris Campbell and. I mean, we were so well regarded in town early on that Bruno allowed us to store shit on his land without charging us any money for it. Now, he was making money with, people coming into the bar and the restaurant. But tell me that. I mean, if anybody who knew Bruno, it's like he wasn't charging us money to store our shit. I had several containers on his property, did not charge us money for it. So I thought that was pretty interesting. And Forster, the local propane guy, was making bank, and he was really friendly. We were friendly with him. And the other folks running the bar. I mean, I remember first coming to Gerlach, first time I came into it in the mid-80s, driving to town, there's like five bars and no churches. And I'm like, I could like this place.
0: And what was the
1: So
0: population?
1: that was kind of our relationship. I don't know, 100,
0: Couple hundred,
1: I don't
0: hundred,
1: remember,
0: five bars,
1: 120,
0: hundred people.
1: couple hundred. Yeah, something like that.
0: Wow.
1: And I remember Bill Stapleton at the Texaco station. He was awesome. We had a really good relationship with him. Skeeky and Cecil, on the station, and Skeeky was Bruno's daughter. And yeah, we developed really good relationships with all of them. I'm still in touch with Skeeky. I haven't been there. I haven't been to the Playa since 1996, and we're still in touch.
0: Oh, really?
1: So yeah, it was some great,
0: Have you
1: great
0: been out to
1: times.
0: the
1: I
0: Black
1: don't
0: Rock
1: regret it,
0: Desert
1: any of it.
0: even just like, at any other time?
1: No,
0: And
1: I haven't been there since 1996.
0: oh, really?
1: I did. I was 7 years on the desert. It's a perfect memory. I'd like to keep it that way. I would literally weep if I saw what's been done with the damage that's been done to that physical environment out there. And it would be very hard. I just don't want to see it. I'd rather, I have a great life doing a whole bunch of other things, and I don't need it. I'm not a cultist like so many people involved in Burning Man.
0: So 1990 to 1996, I mean, the days, so what did this
1: 7
0: mean
1: years.
0: for, yeah, but what did this mean for cacophony, like back in San Francisco? Like, so I interviewed Miss P, she's going to come out in a couple of months, but I don't know, she was saying that, like, that she could sense, like a 1907 Golden Gate when they had to have like the meetings, people get like after the, 1990, and people came back, it was, she said, it's just, it kind of like sucked the oxygen out of the room, or it's just like everything was just
1: Yeah,
0: all
1: kind
0: just like
1: of.
0: burning
1: Sure.
0: down.
1: Sure. I mean, the first 3 years on the desert were cacophony events, literally. The entire input, like 3/4 of the people were cacophony members or more. And it grew a little bit, it actually doubled every year,
0: And
1: but
0: weren't there
1: by the
0: other
1: third by
0: groups there
1: 1990,
0: too? Like there was
1: yeah,
0: like
1: well,
0: the
1: by
0: Desert Site Works and
1: 1993,
0: stuff. And
1: yes, I'm getting into that. That's
0: oh, okay,
1: in,
0: sorry.
1: but by 1992, William Benson, who had been coming to Burning Man since the first one on the desert, I think he was at the last one on Baker Beach too, and he was a local photographer artist, really talented large format photographer, like world class, and he's a cool guy, a very philosophically inclined and soft spoken and very thoughtful. And very well read in arcane areas of interest, and we got to be friends. And he had this idea from the beginning, this thing he called Desert Site Works, and he conceived of it as a in partnership with Burning Man to some degree. And he talked to Larry a lot about his ideas for Desert Site Works, and he developed this whole concept about artists creating their own environment in a temporary setting, kind of in tune with the temporary autonomous zone concept. And oh, there's another aside here, a woman, which I'd like to just go off on for a minute, Carrie Galbraith, co-author of our book and an OG cacophonist. She came up with a concept through her interest in Russian fiction and film of the zone trip idea, which she got from Andrei Tarkovsky's movie, this Stalker, which is based on a science fiction novel written by Boris and I forget his brother's name, Strugatsky, the Strugatsky brothers. And it's a really interesting story about how some weird, unknown alien craft landed on the planet at some point, and they occupied this whole area that people couldn't really go into because of some unknown force. And then they sort of left, just sort of leaving their detritus. Random, haphazardly and randomly, like a roadside, like they stopped at a roadside place and just left their garbage, basically. And then after they left, human beings that would try to go into the zone, it was called the zone, some people would just die randomly. They couldn't make it through. Other people would go in and they'd come back with some object that they came from the zone that was made of some horror, some whatever. I mean, really wealthy. It made them wealthy or changed their lives in some incredibly positive way. So it became a thing trying to go into the zone. And in the zone, the idea was anything could happen. Physics didn't work the same way that it did in the real world, and you just didn't know what was going to happen to you when you go into the zone. That was kind of the basic her basic concept extrapolated from the story and then the movie. And she incorporated this into her whole cacophony career, as such as it was. And she was very involved, did a lot of events, really brilliant gal, really wonderful friend. And she's the one who brought in all the artists, Kevin Evans and Vanessa Kumerly and a bunch of the other artists that became involved with Cacophony in 1989, 90. But anyway, so this whole concept of the zone was very powerful. And then with the desert site work, see, a lot of stuff happens concurrently, not necessarily with the individual authors knowing about the other authors. You know what I mean? If you like really study history carefully, ideas that become pivotal or instrumental in a cultural progression, a lot of times, a lot of people kind of have the same idea, different parts around the world, without being connected necessarily. And so there's something to that theory. And because Joaquin Bay came up with this temporary autonomous zone theory, which Carey was unaware of, when he was writing papers about it before he published the book Taz. I think he published it in 92. I'm not sure, but there were papers, he'd written stuff about it before. Brand, which you could have read about. Carrie came up with her concept in, 88, and we did the first zone trip to which was to Los Angeles of all places, which is a zone. If you know
0: Covina,
1: Los
0: right?
1: Angeles, we did the first zone trip in 80, 89, I want to say. was it 88 or 89? Anyway, we went down there and we did a second one, and then the third one, and then the fourth one was the Black Rock Desert. It was literally called, the San Francisco Cacophony Society Zone Trip Number 4, Bad Day at Black Rock in the newsletter. That's what it was. And so Carrie needs, I mean, like a lot of women involved in this whole progression and history, has gotten very little traction for her involvement. She passed away tragically a
0: Oh,
1: few years ago. Oh yeah, it was really sad, really, really, really heartbreaking. But I mean, I wrote a memorial for her that's in it's the front plate in the second
0: Yeah.
1: edition, the paperback edition of our
0: Was
1: book.
0: she Ethel
1: But she was a
0: Keaton?
1: truly integral figure. She was an integral. You want to speak philosophically, historically, and as far as influence on the culture that we were creating, she's easily as important as Larry, if not more so. Okay, and she's never spoken of. Mary Grauberger, that would never have happened without her input. P. Siegel, very important. P. Siegel was basically the hostess and the den mom for all those dysfunctional idiots
0: Oh, yeah.
1: who were formulating these ideas. And so Desert Site Works with William Benzin, he formulated a very specific philosophical a treatise, which he wrote, and was working with Larry on it. He thought he was working with Larry on it, and he approached me and some other folks in Cacophony. I think the first one, first Desert Site Works that we did was in 1992, and we did it at Black Rock Springs. And it was William designed this structure. We did costumed events. We did an ongoing like 24-hour, just sort of weird inclusive. I wouldn't even call it an event. But we also did photographs of people in, because William, in addition to like trying to put together groups of people to create our own, like, I don't know if you want to call it art event would be the wrong thing, but like living experience, right? Creative living
0: Yeah.
1: experience. He wanted to capture the experience in his large format photos. Now he's shooting like I don't know, like massive plate photograph, 8x10 or whatever. And he's going to get like in 3 days, he might get six photographs total. Each one, and they're all like, oh yeah. And they're all, you have to look at his photos to believe them. They're printed out, 10 feet wide. They're insane photographs.
0: Oh, wow.
1: And he's had a couple of gallery shows, but regardless. So he wanted to capture this activity in his photographs, and if you look in the book, you'll see a really crappy small version of some of the photos. There's one at Black Rock Spring where I installed a bunch of neon, underwater neon in Black Rock Spring. Under and you can ask how it's done if you want to digress, but trust me, it was safer than it sounds. And it was all insulated. All the electrode connections were totally insulated with silicon glue, and the transformers are mounted on platforms up in the reeds off the side. So you would have to get right up next to the units in order to catch any kind of a corona effect, any kind of a buzz from it. And you'd have to break one of the units to get shocked to death. And even then, you probably wouldn't die. But and I put a bunch of other neon in the in the uh, in the in the in the uh, the weeds around the front of the thing. And he set up his camera and took a photograph of this. And we had like 15 or more people in the pool with colored lights moving around. And so he had this incredible photographs that he took of Black Rock Springs with the Desert Site Works crew in the spring. And so we were up there for several days, and it was one of the most amazing experiences ever. And so the next year, and he's talking to Larry about this at the same time, and William's envisioning it as a collaboration between Desert Site Works and Burning Man. Boy, was he fooled. But with that said, the next he planned it the next year, and he had engaged us in Cacophony to help with the first year. We helped out in the second year. And I was basically operations manager for the event, hauled all the shit out there. William and Judy West, who was an administrator at Project Artaud, they knew a bunch of artists, and they went to open house art presentations, and also talked to their friends at Project Artaud, and recruited, like, I don't know, like 50 artists to come and be part of the second Desert Site Works. And at Burning Man on the desert, we had nothing like this in 1992. The 1990, 91, and 92 Burning Man, they were cool. They were fun. And there was a little bit of art. Serena Delahaye from England, and Larry, to his credit, got a European artist that he knew casually to come and bring some of her art. There were these wicker figures that she brought out. My friends, Carl Hauser and Vince Kolosky were both neon benders that I knew through the neon trades, and they're also artists. They both did art installations early at Burning Man. Vince did a crop circle, neon crop circle, flat on the ground, and Carl did a Dr. Hoffman's bicycle with moving neon on a bicycle, which is pretty wild
0: Wow.
1: and really impossible to do. And that was like 91, 92. And these are the guys that did the glass for the man as well. I mean, I designed the neon for the Burning Man, but I wasn't a glass vendor, I was a sign hanger. And so these guys actually made the glass that I designed to put on the man. So that's how that originally came about. So, but back to the story, there was no, it was no large scale, massive art event with all these different artists coming to it. Desert Siteworks was designed to be that. And we had 100 people at Desert Siteworks on at Trago Springs. And at that time, you know, there was an underground what do you call it? Sweat lodge. There were all kinds of art installations, physical art installations. I did a neon tracing of the hillside behind us, several hundred feet of neon outlining the large hill behind us. Tom Twombly did a this crazy like a long, like a 50 or 60 foot long snake made out of snake ribs. It was set up in the trench, in the Hot Springs Trench. I
0: Oh,
1: also
0: wow.
1: put some neon alongside the trench. William made a beautiful King Post Truss bridge that went over Trago Springs, that you could, so you could walk over the spring. There were a bunch of other artists from Artaux and from the city that did installations. And Paradox Pollock,
0: I
1: you know, who is
0: interviewed
1: a
0: him
1: major
0: actually
1: figure.
0: in, yeah, in
1: Major figure.
0: October.
1: Wonderful man,
0: Oh,
1: wonderful
0: yeah.
1: man. Got, you know, brother of mine, love
0: Oh,
1: him,
0: yeah.
1: and a really cool dude. And he came out with Fred Adler and what were some? I don't know if Kate, I don't know if Kate McGlynn was involved that early. She might have been. And Harvest King, who's a dancer and an artist. They were in a troupe at that time called the Ape Theater, and they were in a storefront in the Mission that Fred Adler rented. And so Ape Theater came out to the 1993 Desert Siteworks at Trago Springs and did like a 20, or was it 40, a 48
0: He said
1: hour
0: 48 hour
1: immersive.
0: performance. Yeah, life cycle
1: Yeah,
0: from
1: that's right. A
0: conception
1: 48
0: to
1: hour
0: death.
1: immersive, that's correct, performance involving most of the people out there. And it was phenomenal. I mean, Pepe Ozan was involved in that troupe and later went on to great prominence at Burning Man. So this is going on at the Desert Siteworks. It was mind blowing. It was one of the five most amazing things I've ever been involved in my life, which is saying a lot. And basically, that was in summer solstice of 1993. We invited all of those artists to come out to Burning Man 4 months later, all of them. And they literally picked up Desert Siteworks, moved it to Burning Man. Larry Harvey had no, in very little input on this, actually none. And they basically moved out to Burning Man. So if you came to Burning Man in 1993, you were basically involved in a Desert Siteworks event that had partnered with Burning Man, brought all these artists out to, join the handful of artists that were there. And the Cacophony Society early on, we never identified as an art group. We did not identify as artists. There were artists in the group, but it wasn't conceived of as an art group. It was conceived of Cacophony was like the Suicide Club was conceived of as your life. I mean, this is actual a living creation of culture, not art. We weren't in that box of art. But the art got involved in Cacophony when Carrie Galbraith brought over her friends from the Art Institute, from the CCAC, the College of Arts and Crafts, and from the SFAI that she knew. Those people came over, and then Cacophony had more artists involved in it, but Burning Man as an art event really truly took off in 1993. And that was like, I would say 70% the input of William Benson and the Desert Judy West and the Desert Siteworks crew. And this is almost entirely forgotten history. It's still, you can find it. It's out there. There's some stuff online about it. Some people have read it. But what happened was, and I was involved in operations at the time, wasn't paying attention. And after the first two Desert Siteworks, I just dropped out of it because my duties with Burning Man were increasing. Michael and I were both involved in it quite a bit. We put our business on, we had a sign business that we were involved in with Chris Radcliffe. We put our business on hold for like a month or two while we did Burning Man. And so I sort of dropped out of that whole thing. And, you know, Larry took off with the media and theme. You know, we didn't really have an official theme yet, but he had more to do with like being the front man for the event, I guess you would say. And so he was working with William, and he basically took all of those ideas, all the philosophy, all the written concepts that Benson had, took them for his own, and kicked Bill to the curb. And he was forgotten and for years slandered. And a lot of people involved in the later iterations of Burning Man who would hear about William Benson, they go, oh, who's that crank, right? The guy was a true, in his own regard, an actual visionary artist. And putting this thing together, making the photographs, which are in collections. I mean, that was one of the reasons why I dropped out. I just didn't want to have anything to do with the event after 1996. I didn't want to work with Larry Harvey.
0: Yeah, well, also, I mean,
1: one of the

0: Well, why did it grow
1: Yeah,
0: so much?
1: we had
0: Because I
1: so
0: feel like
1: much.
0: a
1: We
0: Zoom
1: had
0: trip
1: so
0: was
1: much
0: always.
1: goodwill by 1996. But by the time I left that event, we had so much goodwill, so much grassroots support. It's hard to explain. It was really well regarded in the San Francisco and gradually the nationwide kind of undercultures. It was very well regarded, and it has so much goodwill behind it as a grassroots event that when Marion Goodall got involved, who's a professional publicist, she could take that energy and push it forward, which she did. Larry, she'd let Larry talk, blah blah blah blah blah, but she ran the event pretty much from getting involved a couple of years after I left. Well, a year after I left, and then coming to run the event within probably 3 years after I left. And God bless her, I mean, they needed somebody, if they're going to turn it into a big business and a large event, and take
0: And
1: that
0: Harley too,
1: grassroots
0: right? Yeah.
1: underground goodwill. What's that?
0: And Harley too. Harley Dubois.
1: Yeah, Harley, yeah. Harley, sure. But Marion, was the power behind that 100%. Marion was the only person involved in that event after 96 without whom the event wouldn't exist. And there are reasons for that. One is that Washoe County swiped their gate in 97, and Marion had a lot of experience dealing with public relations, dealing with real companies, and she shamed the county into giving the money, some of the money back. And she took all that grassroots support, turned it into a press campaign that was hugely, monumentally successful in supporting the event. And that's why the event kept going. It would have ended had it not been for that.
0: Yeah. So Stuart Mangrum in the back of your book, wrote that in 1996, Burning Man and Cacophony Society had a very messy divorce. Is that how you would describe it?
1: No, that's how Stuart sees it.
0: Stuart,
1: No, not
0: yes.
1: really. I mean, Cacophony was never an organization. It was never a very good organization. The only thing Cacophony was a concept. It was an idea about how to come together, how people could come together and create their own world. I mean, as an organization like the Suicide Club, it was a terrible organization. It was not a very good organization. It was a brilliant philosophical concept, and it brought people together. And Cacophony was killed not by Burning Man, it was killed by the internet. Because
0: That's what Ms. P
1: Cacophony
0: said too.
1: as an organizing principle, Cacophony, all it did was bring people together. The only organ, like with the Suicide Club, was a newsletter and meetings. We'd get together and have a meeting, right? Once a month, and drink beer at Edinburgh Castle or Tommy's Joint or whatever. And so, no, Burning Man, Burning Man definitely was the 800-pound gorilla in the room. There's no question. But Burning Man, the biggest problem with people, looking at Burning Man as the end all and be all is that it's not. Burning Man was part of a cultural shift, not the cultural shift. And people who were heavily involved in that event, because it touches them so deep, some of them so deeply, it's cultic in that aspect.
0: Yeah.
1: And that's they get caught up in that.
0: Oh
1: And
0: yeah.
1: that's a mistake. That's a
0: Oh
1: dead
0: yeah.
1: end.
0: Oh yeah.
1: And the
0: Well,
1: power of the event, which still exists to this day, is in the small breakout groups, the theme camps or whatever. People giving some small area of creativity, because it's not nearly as large as it used to be, but some small area of creativity that they might not be able to find back home. They can do it on the Playa to some degree. You can't burn things anymore. But you still have more creative free hand than you would, in Oakland or in New York or whatever, LA or whatever.
0: Oh yeah.
1: And that's the value of the event. People come there. It's also a convention that people go to once a year and see all their friends. Those are the,
0: Okay.
1: in my mind, those are the two great
0: Yeah.
1: values of the event. Burning Man. The
0: Exactly.
1: rest of it is a bunch of hooey, as far as
0: No,
1: I'm
0: because it's
1: concerned.
0: basically the hypothesis of my entire show. There's this whole people talking about like, oh, what is the impact, influence, is that? And pretty much every one of my guests, they eventually kind of come around to the same point where, it's like it's family, it's connection. I mean, and I can see it through the whole way through, like you're saying, like through the Suicide Club, through
1: Yeah,
0: Cacophony, through the Burning
1: which you
0: Man,
1: can get.
0: through all of these different children of Cacophony, SantaCon, the Iditarod, this Beta Breaker Salmon Run, the Ad Busters,
1: We're creating our own culture.
0: yeah, but
1: We're creating our
0: it's
1: own
0: more
1: culture.
0: about
1: And Burning Man turned it into a
0: people.
1: business.
0: Yeah, well, people, even Burning Man to a degree, I mean, I think it's like why it continues is because it's people connecting and people getting to together and yeah, you create a
1: And that's
0: business
1: it. But
0: around it.
1: the rest of it, the 10 principles, give me a fucking break. Like Larry had, went to the burning bush, right? I mean, just a bunch of
0: Well, that
1: malarkey.
0: came
1: I'm sorry. I
0: around
1: mean, leave no
0: later,
1: trace. It did. And it's predicated.

0: on an earlier iteration of Principles, which was written kind of as a joke, but also as a
1: Oh, yeah.
0: tutorial, which Gary Warren wrote and mailed out in the Suicide Club newsletter late in the year of 1977, after we've been going for about 8 months. And he did what he called the 12 chaotic principles. It's in the newsletter. You can look it up online. And the 12 chaotic principles, each one was based on some event that we did that blew up in our face. And why did it blow up in our face? Oh, because we didn't stick together. Oh, shit, we should stick together, right? Pretty simple, right? And so those 12, and I gave the newsletter, a copy of the newsletter with the 12 chaotic principles to Larry in 1991. I said, hey, check this out. It's kind of cool, interesting. I also gave him a copy of Fawn Brody's biography of Joseph Smith as a joke. I said, here, you ought to read this, Larry. I think it was 92 or 93. Fawn Brody's biography of Joseph Smith, the Mormon prophet. Anyway, it's an in joke. I mean, Larry had messianic, it was clear he had these silly messianic feelings that early. And so I gave him the copy of the book as a joke. I also gave him a copy of The Prince. But I think he'd read that. I think he'd read that before.
1: I remember, okay, I don't know if you know if this is true or not, but I don't know where I heard this, but I know at some point, I don't know if it was like in 96 during all of this craziness, but like Larry saying, Burning Man is my legacy. And I guess to some degree it is.
0: Yeah,
1: You think that's how,
0: to
1: like how
0: some
1: he kind of
0: degree,
1: saw it?
0: it's the better parts of Burning Man are the legacy of a lot of people. The better aspects of the event are the legacy of a lot of people, which is what Larry always missed, which made him not part of the community, right? I mean, he had this, and he wasn't, he's just like philosopher king. He wasn't that bright around that stuff. He read some books. He incorporated things into, he's very clever. He incorporated some things into his Burning Man philosophy. But, Marion ran that event. From way up, from way early, and the only reason it still exists, to some degree, from what I've been able to see, and God bless her. I've never seen anything bad about her. I know people have some issues with her, but whatever, that's up to them. So I don't regret anything. I had a great time. I had 6 wonderful years and 1 pretty harrowing year, and on the balance, God, what a great time. What a great bunch of people. What an amazing, on the balance, what an amazing experience for me. And it's part of, it's right up there, among some of the best experiences of my life, being involved in that event,
1: Well,
0: working
1: this
0: with
1: is
0: Survival
1: definitely
0: Research Labs,
1: going to be one
0: Suicide
1: of
0: Club.
1: the longest interviews I've had, but one last thing. Thought I saw somewhere that you wrote something about if it wasn't for cacophony, you would either be a drunk welder in Texas or like a junior professor at a small college. Is that true? Is
0: Yeah,
1: that how you
0: I did
1: say
0: say something. I'm being paraphrased there, but yeah, I said something
1: Yeah.
0: like that. If I weren't for if it weren't for the Suicide Club, I would be like a drunken welder in Iowa, or like a petty academic somewhere. Yep. And I believe that. Or I'd be dead or in jail, depending on how the brakes hit me back in the mid 70s when I was headed that way.
1: So you were like what, 18, 19 when you encountered suicide, and then now this
0: 18.
1: is, yeah. And so now all these years later in your old age.
0: I'm
1: I
0: 67.
1: mean,
0: I'm still involved, heavily involved in the urban exploration scene worldwide. It's a very vibrant
1: really?
0: scene. Can't talk about it. Yeah, really. Can't talk about it. But no, I traveled 8 times last year, 6 of them to go to different events in different parts of the world. And
1: Yeah, because another
0: locally, there's a lot of
1: thing,
0: stuff going.
1: yeah, that Benjamin Walks, the caveat magister, he was telling me about like the,
0: Yeah, I know Benjamin.
1: yeah. So I guess even nowadays, today in San Francisco, there are these kind of like suicide like esque kind of groups, but they're very kind of private. They don't even want to be like talked about.
0: They're very private. Yeah, I can't. I don't know. I don't know. I don't know. Never heard of them. But no, there's a lot of stuff going on in the underground. And for people who are interested in finding it, if you persevere and you really are interested in finding these groups, then you'll find them. And if you can't find them, or if you do find them and you don't like them, start your own goddamn group and don't call it Burning Man, for Christ's sake.
1: Well, one place maybe you might run into one of these people is at the San Francisco premiere of the SantaCon documentary coming up on February 5th at 6:15, Roxy Theater, only what 200 something seats, so get your tickets now, right? or
0: Yeah.
1: stream it
0: Thanks for pimping
1: online.
0: it out. Thanks for pimping it out a second time. Yeah, come on out. It'll be a lot of fun. And you can throw shit at us if you want to.
1: Yeah. All right.
0: Sorry
1: Well,
0: about
1: thank.
0: Santa Con. What can I say?
1: Never apologize. Well, thank you so much. This has been a wonderful interview.
0: All right, Andrew. Yeah, thanks for having me. All right. I'll have my attorneys contact you later.
1: Sure. Thank you for listening. If you enjoyed this show, please subscribe, rate, and review it on Apple Podcasts, Spotify, or wherever you listen. 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Your thoughts on the show are greatly appreciated. Thank you, and see you soon for a new episode of The Shadow of the Man.
2: 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We have to

0: Hey, where do we get that record from?
1: Shut up. Just came in today. TK didn't want me to let you have it, so he gave it to me. He didn't want to let you see it.
2: Huh? Say that again.
1: Shut up. Just came in today. TK didn't want me to let you see it.
3: Plaintiff, give the little girl what she asks for.
0: And what, may I inquire, gives you the impression I'm a she?
2: You might have seen your quim.
3: Terry,
1: do you like us?
4: I only like her.
0: Hey, come on, you guys. How in the world could I have a voice like this if I were a girl? I mean, every time
2: look,
0: it's like...
2: Look, we cannot help but wonder when we see such a smooth genitalia.
5: I always noticed it.
6: Come here, honey. Let's see what honky-tonk is really made of.
1: Remember when I sported a beard?
2: Rub it on her.
0: Stop it! Just leave me alone!
1: Now, this food is really consistent. It reminds me of that Maxwell's incident. Do you think anyone ever caught on to Burt Reynolds in the White House?
0: Hey, hands off my pants! Crazy? Look, I'll prove it to you. See? Look at this thing!
3: It's fake!
2: Man, that
0: what
2: turns
0: do you mean?
2: Me off!
1: Hold it! MCA Records is here! Everybody sing!

0: Oliver Wendell Holmes said one shouldn't shout
1: fire in a
0: crowded theater.
2: Unless the theater were really burning down.
0: Abby Hoffman said one should shout
3: theater
0: in a crowded fire.
3: To inject a sense of play into the revolution of thought we need.
4: Maybe both are right.
0: Fight fire with fire and shout it out.
5: And now, another tale of tragedy from Booyah, the burned out burner.
6: You know, one time I did something so stupid at Burning Man. Oh man, was this ever dumb. Oh my god, this is like, man, the stupidest thing ever. You see, I thought it would be really cool to get really drunk and steal a golf cart and drive around the playa blindfolded just because, you know, like when can you ever do that in the real world? So I like...
7: This is Radio Equinox, coming to you from Black Rock City, out at the airport. The pink one is your volume control.
8: I'm colorblind.
7: Yeah. That one.
8: That one?
7: Uh-huh.
8: All right.
7: Want more gain? There you go.
8: I got no audio at all.
7: No audio?
8: I could hear you just fine. If I take the headphones off.
7: Well, they should work. They were working earlier.
8: That might be right here on the mic, huh?
7: No, that's a different deal. This one here, I hear myself.
8: Check, check, check.
7: Okay, you don't hear yourself in those earphones.
8: Let's see. Do I hear myself? No, I do not. We can go without.
7: Okay.
8: All right, let's do that.
7: All right, now. Lovely radio systems. It should work, though.
8: I don't hear it. Nope.
7: Huh. Worked about an hour ago.
8: Bummer.
7: Alrighty, well, here we are. We're out at the airport, and we're talking with David Date. He's an interesting character. This one here needs to go down.
9: That should do that.
7: So I started following David a couple years back. He was doing some solar things that got my interest, and found out he's a burner, and figured we could call him up and see if he wanted to come out and talk. And
8: here I am.
7: And here he is, and we're gonna let him just go to town here on Shouting Fire. And if you're here at the playa, you're listening to 99.5. If you're out in the rest of the world, it's iHeartRadio, TuneIn, Shouting Fire app, and shoutingfire.com. Also, I'll just plug in there. Go ahead, Dave.
8: Awesome.
7: Give us some good shit.
8: Yeah. Hey, everybody. Could I wear those headphones? Those ones are working. Awesome. Well, this is my 10th year at the burn, and this is really, really been kind of a foundational experience in my life. Not all my closest friends out here did ambitious art projects. And people showed up out of the ether, and they rallied behind me, and we suffered, and we conquered, and these are these triumphs that just don't really exist in the default world. So, thank you to the Burning Man community for creating a place where we could do cool shit, and meet people, and build community. It's really been quite the adventure. Right now, we are looking at total whiteout conditions, I would say, on the 6 o'clock to 10 o'clock side of the city. It was really quite something to bike across the playa and get to the 4 o'clock side, and it's blue skies. So, yeah, I mean, it varies by the year. I've always known that the 4 o'clock side is just beautiful and just free, but a year like to this year really kind of shows me how much your perspective shifts when you're enveloped in a dust storm. People are still at a bar. People are still doing their naked pub crawl. But on the 4 o'clock side, man, life is easy. So I haven't really done an art project at the burn. Last time I brought my art installation, Merkaba, was 2024, and we just had it in camp. I kind of got sick of the bureaucratic, questionnaires placement, who's your environmental director, who's your leave no trace, who's your ride. And the most funny thing was, last time I had a placed art piece was 2022, and, there's about four or five accessory positions that the art department is having me name somebody that they're going to do. So, half of them are, leave no trace, but then environmental is an accessory. Like, okay, what's the difference between environmental and leave no trace? And then the ride, radical inclusivity, diversity, equity, like, don't force me to virtue signal. My whole crew is from all backgrounds. I've met these people over 10 years. Like, don't make me virtue signal about how diverse my crew is. And they do it anyways. A lot of these decisions are made at committee, headquartered in San Francisco. And that's a real issue because Burning Man, in its origin story, and as it should be today, is an anarchic society. We operate separate from the soup of the day initiatives, political, national programming that we are subjected to in the default world. And the more those issues get injected into Burning Man culture and Burning Man society, the more it resembles the default world. And ironically, people do this in the name of tolerance and virtue. And it's the exact opposite. So just through relative disgust with the bureaucracy, the growth of bureaucracy, some of it necessary, some of it just, nobody wanted to shout somebody down at a committee meeting in San Francisco, so therefore we're going to do this. And I suspect we're kind of transitioning out of that. I think 2022 was the locust I've ever experienced. And now we're moving back towards a more like libertarian, everyone's an individual here to contribute. Everyone's a base unit of culture. No one's above anybody. Like, Burning Man is the great equalizer. We have a Airbnb executive in camp. If you sat down at our bar, Snafu Bar in the Puka Lounge, the shittiest Puka bar on Playa, you would think he's a professional alcoholic. And we don't treat him any differently, and he doesn't treat us any differently. We're all here fucking slaving away, trying to keep our monkey hut from blowing over. So, yeah, so that's kind of been the focus of a lot of my internet presence, talking shit. And the reason I kind of have to do that, my internet presence wasn't born around Burning Man. It was kind of a secondary interest. And I'm not like one of these Sterner profiles. I'm not a Mark Day or a Halcyon, where my entire identity is all things Burning Man. I think that's rather pathetic to create an identity around something other than yourself. So we're in 2019, my close friend Luke bought a property in the Sierra Foothills outside of Volcano, and there's a 1960s rusted out Ford F600 dump truck. And we're young guys and relatively young, I guess I was in my 30s, and I was like, hey man, like, let's get this thing fired up and we'll make a TikTok and we'll be done over the weekend. And this quickly escalated into the most viewed truck restoration series on TikTok, over 100 million views, pushed 600,000 followers. And at the same time, I'm posting these exact same videos that are highly successful on TikTok, tens and tens of millions of views, and I post them to Facebook. And I am so shadow banned at Facebook, I actually just revisited some of these old videos. I've got two or three reactions and maybe 100 views. And that's just kind of a testament to the censorship climate that we got through COVID. If you had unacceptable positions, unacceptable beliefs, thoughts, and you vocalized those, the algorithm punished you and humbled you and just completely, you know, so there was no objectivity to the algorithm and the reach. My content was objectively sick. We're rolling around in the dirt, unseizing an engine, freaking swapping out the tires, chasing out a rat that's been living in the cab. Like, this was a just, I mean, looking back, like, you know, if we had a car lift and we had real tools, it no one would have picked. But we were out in the dirt doing this, and in a time when people were isolated and stuck in their house, and I think the whole F600 series really gave people help. But the reason I mentioned that is that a lot of my social media presence, like, I've got like diesel truck mechanics and off-road enthusiasts, you know, and young guys who aspire to be metal fabricators. And Burning Man is really outside of their purview, or they probably have some thoughts or beliefs or judgments about it. Oh, it's a hippie festival, or it's a LSD-fueled orgy, like all the things I've heard. Whatever it is to strip away the nuance of what is actually happening here, you know, to put Burning Man in a box. And, you know, that's that, and I'm not that. That's pretty much, you know, and that's like the PR crisis that Burning Man has. And they've leaned into some of these things. Whenever the board takes a position on anything, they alienate vast swaths of our community. So the Burning Man organization really only needs to stand for porta potties infrastructure and let everyone else bring to Burning Man and make Burning Man what it is. It is a community-owned, community-driven event. It is possibly the only anarchic, functioning anarchic society in existence today on Earth. And, you know, we don't need leaders to, you know, tell people that or explain it to them. They can experience it and they can understand it and they can come to their own objectives. But when you have people at the top of Burning Man trying, you know, I think Larry did an incredible job, you know, with his just masterful explanations about, you know, what is going on here, what we are building. I don't think anyone could really touch his philosophical depths. You know, and Marion has really made no effort. She is not a philosopher. She is a CEO. And I do appreciate what she's, you know, what she's doing and sacrifice for her community. I think the documentary that came out on HBO, however produced and however, you know, scripted or edited to make a favorable image or just get clicks, I think Marion is a sincere person. And in this weird dynamic where we have an anarchic society and then a private nonprofit organization with a board who says that they own the name of that society, I think they're doing the best they can. Obviously, they can be more fiscally responsible. Maybe they don't need to blow all of the $500 million. Maybe they can scale back on some of their global initiatives. Maybe they can scale back on their six-figure staff. Who knows, you know? But it's just a weird dynamic where the community brings 99% of what Burning Man is. But if an organization that's responsible for less than 1% fails the community's ability to, you know, have this event, comes into question. So it's kind of the focus of a lot of my content. So I have a very normie truck enthusiast social media following, and really the best way to approach Burning Man culture, because this is exactly the kind of people, I hate to use that term, the kind of resourceful people Burning Man needs to continue to do ambitious things. And all of the PR and all of the signaling is that no, this is a place for, you know, Instagram models and influencers and tech bros and some works. and that's not what makes a society work or go around. So I talk shit about Burning Man. I talk shit about the unrestrained growth of hierarchy. I talk shit about, you know, people who believe that they are the, you know, that Burning Man is who they are, with no tolerance for other people. People who say that people need to be excluded or excised from Burning Man society for having unacceptable opinions about a pandemic. And it's, you know, it's just really antithetical to our anarchist origins. And, you know, just accepting people for who they are. You know, you sit across from someone on the bar, last thing you want to do is, you know, figure out all your differences. Like, I have yet to have an argument with anybody. You know, we've got all ranges of fucked up people at our bar. It's only been good vibes. I don't care what they believe about the origins of COVID-19. I don't care about who they voted for in the last presidential election. And this programming that's coming from the, you know, from outside of Burning Man culture is really, you know, infiltrated. And you know, it's really brought out the worst in people. And I think that's changing. I think people realize that wokeism and mega and all these cults that reduce the infinite nuance and diversity of thought and experience and beliefs and service, we want to reduce it into two colors. And I really hope that the Burning Man community is moving away from these, just, you know, generalizations. Yeah. So, yeah, let me talk about a little how I got involved in Burning Man. I was working at a metal fabrication shop in Santa Clara, California. And, you know, did a mix of residential fabrication. We get the occasional, like, Burning Man art car would come through. And, you know, I get exposed to sick art projects. Like, I want to say in 2014, this cat came in with a little tiny Toyota mini truck. So this mini truck, he wanted to put an elephant head on the top of it, and he wanted the elephant's nose to spit fire. And this thing's sick, you know. I just watching these guys put this thing together, and, you know, what do with the metal, and it was really kind of inspiring. And I think at that point I aspired to bring bullshit to Burning Man and really, you know, challenge myself. But, you know, back then there was this real, like, you know, this presence of ego. Like, Burning Man is something that could be conquered. You go somewhere and you blow everyone's mind. They know who you are. You built a name. You shit on fire. So I had these illusions of grandeur that, you know, when I was young. Yeah, we're doing a selfie. Cool.
10: Yeah.
8: So we're, you know, and so in 2016, I finally had my first opportunity to go. My close friend, Mo, is quite into Nextro. He works at the Volunteer Village. He's got yikes, right? This guy had a fixed axle, no suspension on the rear of his Sprite in XL. So he had been given a set of Ford wheels and tires, and then he had a four lug ATV axle with the suspension attached. He said, "We're gonna attach these four lugs to the five lug. We're gonna roll it to the back of my truck. We're gonna have suspension." And I was like, "Okay, sure, yeah." And at this time, I've been working at the San Jose makerspace called Tech Shop. This has really challenged me to learn vector programming. It wasn't quite CAD, but, you know, you're drawing circles on two-dimensional space and everything geographically constrained. So I made a four to five lug converter, CNC milled it, got these five lug cords onto a four lug axle. We got it welded up, and, you know, there wasn't a sway bar, but, you know, it worked for that year. And Mo gave me a ticket. And I was also had developed this idea of a mechanical centipede. A mechanical centipede uses a straight line linkage called a Hoken linkage, but when you extend it through the Foley lips, it almost looks exactly like, you know, an animal's walking gait. And I figured, like, okay, so we have wheelchairs on the ends, and then we have drive shafts connecting the body segments, and then we have the hook and linkage, and then we have a essentially an oar lock, which is just, you know, a pivoting thing, and we're going to row the legs along this walking length along this ellipse, and we're going to stagger the legs, and everything's going to work, and I'm going to come to fly it and shit on fly it. So I show up my first year with a 1,500-pound piece of steel. I'm quickly brought into Amber's camp. Amber's the regional compact for Santa Cruz, and they had an honorarium project with 10 inventions of city men. And I assembled, you know, immediately after receiving the Burning Man, or becoming a Burning Man, just seeing my first, like, park car roll down the street. I was like, what the fuck? You know, just how delusional I was to come to this place and think that my ideas and my works are in any way comparable or at least to what people have built over decades. So it was a real humbling experience to just come here and realize, like, wow, David, you're fucking delusional. So I did get my centipede assembled, and I hooked up the batteries, and I started walking in camp, and within 5 seconds, two legs had crossed and ripped the gearboxes out of their chassis and leaked oil on Playa, and that was that. We drug it to the street, and we became a bike rack for the rest of the week. And I was like, okay, well, that sucked. But, you know, at the same time, like, it was a proof of concept, and this later went on to be the basis for an honorarium project 2 years later in 2018. Called Nereopoda rebota, and we, we essentially took the proof of concept, you know, did the necessary works with CAD. This was what initially got me, you know, forced me to learn CAD, which has really been foundational in my entire life, being a product designer and manufacturer. And we opened Desert Arc Review in San Francisco in front of 1,800 people. We were essentially the lead art project in 2018. It's weird to say that, but the board definitely helped type this thing up. And I had a co-lead artist, David Hahn, who I knew from Tech Shop, and he was, you know, more of the aesthetic sculptural artist. And I was the, you know, mechanical logistics, you know, and then we found this nerd from Stanford, a bay, who approached me outside of Desert Art Preview, and he's like, yo, I want to program this thing. And he moved into David Hahn's, and for 3 months we freaking wrenched, and we, you know, got this damn thing together, brought it to Playa. And on the first day, we're shoving the batteries up in the belly, and we're hooking up our Arduino, and then we had a onboard PC that ran our LED program that's a Matrix, a German LED controller company, and we can't get the damn thing to walk. And it was really just, you know, like, dude, what are we doing wrong? Because there's voltage coming out of the motor controller, but it's not carrying amperage to push these motors. And this lady shows up on a two-seater Dragonfly art car. I'm sure you know, I think they have a couple of them on Playa. She comes up and says, my husband built a mechanical centipede in 2007. And, you know, I'm like, is this lady trolling us? Like, surely we're the first people to build a mechanical centipede and bring him. No, apparently someone did it 10 years earlier. The gentleman, Chris, who's the designer of those art cars, she's like, let me go get my husband, you know? And he shows up, he's like, oh, that's the Kelly controller. It's your typical Chinese motor controller. And, he's like, looks at her code. He's like, this is your problem. You need to drop the relay before you send power to the motor. And the motor then recognizes, the motor controller recognizes the resistance of the motor, and then it knows it's there, and then it sends the voltage with the amperage, and then your whole thing locks. So within 5 minutes, we've fixed our code, and we are walking. And we're all excited, you know. It's been a rough couple months, and we're on the ground essentially in whiteout dust storms trying to get this thing going. And Abe is pushing the computer into the belly, and we have exposed wire leads from the batteries. and one of these wire leads arcs to our motor controller and puts the whole thing in seconds. And that was that. And so the only way it walked was to essentially hot wire the batteries to the motors with jumper cables and just kind of pulse it. So we got the thing walking, which felt like a triumph. But, you know, it was a relief early on in the week. You know, it's like, you know what? Our work is done here. Our LEDs work. All we got to do is keep our batteries topped off, LEDs going, and reposition the thing every now and then. And then we walked it, got a video to show the art department. Like, yeah, this shit kind of worked. So, yeah, it was a triumph. But, you know, 2018 was really challenging because you have an honorarium. The board gave me $1,100. We raised, or $11,000. We raised another $10,000, and it still wasn't enough. I had to go out of pocket. Didn't really have money for diesel to get home, but I, you know, sold some solar panels that I had salvaged out of a dumpster in Santa Clara, and got my tank full, and we made it home. And I realized that in that process, asking other burners for money and to fundraise for a project, it's better for me to just work. I mean, I could be doing residential gates, making, you know, $50 to $100 an hour, and that's easier than doing email campaigns and begging other burners for money to do my art project. And I didn't really have connections with uber wealthy, like sugar daddy types, nor do I do today that I could reliably ask to help with a project. But, you know, this is really what keeps a lot of these camps going, is, you know, one or two big contributors, you know, shielded behind a nonprofit that is essentially just a way of washing their party money. But, so 2018 was my last honorarium. I did some honorarium grants, or I did some grants for regionals. I frequent Unscrews. I was going to Utopia until they lost their Indian reservation venue, and then it's kind of like fizzled out. And, I also had this epiphany that, you know, you're not going to become a famous artist and then make the money when you're building highly complicated mechanical centipedes. And my other art installation was Merkaba, which is a 2,000-pound star tech your feet in that people jump inside of and spin around and charges the batteries through a chain alternator linkage and powers our LEDs. And these are great art projects, and I learned a lot, but no one is gonna buy a 2,000 pound spinning desktop. No one's gonna buy a mechanical centipede that breaks down and needs constant service. So I'm making art that isn't really marketable outside the burn, and that's fine. I mean, people love it here. You know, we hit on all things interactivity, renewable energies, steampunk, spiritual, dangerous, and now I'm, you know, stuck with a 30-foot mechanical centipede and a 2,000-pound Death Star that brings people joy at the burn, but doesn't really have a life or any prospects of, you know, of a monetary return outside the burn. And at that point, I realized, like, David, you're doing this wrong. You're not going to become a famous artist, Burning Man artist, and then sell your things for tens of thousands of dollars and then pay the bills and, you know, help in a meaningful way in the finances of your family. And that's when I decided, you know, hey, I got to start my own company, you know, and I got to do one thing. I can't be doing 10 things at 70%. I need to do one thing well. And at 100%, that's when I started my company, Perch Tools. It's a plastic injection tool holder that slides inside the slot of your battery and on a Milwaukee grill. It's a universal way of mounting your cordless tools under a shelf, under a bench, you know, in your work truck. And no one had done it at the time. So 2019, I was like, you know what? I can do this well. And I had a competence with CAD design and 3D printing from my Burning Man art projects that, you know, I pursued this. And by 2020, we had, we had DeWalt, Milwaukee, Scale to Makita, Bosch, Ridgid, recently dropped in a Milwaukee 12-volt. And
7: at this point, you know, I realized, like, you know what? Like, my economic output is not going to be limited by what I can do with my own two hands. I still do residential fabrication projects. I still do fabrication for Esalen Institute and Big Sur. But this isn't paying the bills. It's not paying our mortgage. It's not helping my daughter with her three horses. So, yeah, so Burning Man really was this, you know, a catalyst or an incubator to develop my own skills, do things that, you know, otherwise, you know, ambitious things that otherwise wouldn't be done. Meet a professional community of graphic designers and builders and solar engineers, and use these resources to, you know, essentially have a meaningful scale impact in the real world that ultimately funds the Burning Man projects that I want to do. So this year we built a deployable solar trailer, and it's a single, it might be the most number of solar panels ever deployed on a single axle trailer. And you know, after getting this thing completed a week ago and taking it to the scale and realizing, you know what, we're kind of like 1300 pounds overweight, this would be a little sketchy to drive over Highway 80 and get to the burn. So I ended up putting it on a tandem axle and brought another 250 gallons of water. So we're, you know, we're living large. Feels like we're living large. The thing's been working. We've got 7.6 kilowatt inverter. We've got 20 kilowatt hours of lithium iron phosphate batteries. And we've got about 7,000 watts of solar. And it doesn't fail. You know, we don't need a service or generators. We haven't even picked them on. We don't have this mess of, you know, interchanging and, you know, interconnected power strips that fail and drop everything. And my real ambition this year was to never get ice. So we're manufacturing all our ice in camp, you know, with water on our tow, on our trailer that doubles as our shower and our evap pond, and runs through a charcoal filter, and we're making 200 pounds of ice, and we're running chest freezers. I charged an EV the other day. We just put up a free sign. We're 715 and E, it's the snafu bar. We got a big ass solar array. Like, come charge your bike, come charge your EV, plug in your, you know, whatever you got. I am trying to stress test the system, and we have not been able to deplete these batteries more than 20%. So I'm really, you know, want to stress test the system. I want to break it if I can, because I actually think we're going to start making more of these in the future. So just as soon as I started this project, I've, you know, been planning and thinking about it for probably a year. And the Burners Without Borders announced an ARC grant, $30,000 for promoting renewable energies at regionals. And I'm like, well, shit, you know, that's what I'm doing right now. So I filled out the ARC grant, told them what I'm doing, you know, said it's going to be at the camp. You guys can come check it and see if this is a scalable solution for what you're trying to do. And it's, yeah, it's working. And I'm, you know, I guess the only thing they're interested in is like, hey, can we open source these designs so other people can build them? And, you know, I guess it's more of a virtue signal saying, hey, we're trying to get away from generators. My whole slant is this is way more economical and reliable than generators. Really well done solar arrays with grounding rods and, you know, proper, you know, ceiling. These things are unbreakable, and they should last 20, 25 years, maybe 15 years out here. And the equivalent energy output of that could be, you know, in the hundreds of thousands of dollars. So for me to have a solar trailer with batteries, like, this represents real freedom to me. This is energy sovereignty that doesn't require a permit from the Planning Commission. Don't have to puncture holes on your roof. You know, you have the capability of charging vehicles, pumping agricultural water, or even running it to your off-grid house. And, you know, if you have to pack up and leave, you hook up your trailer and you bring your energy bank to wherever you want. And I really, I think this is going to be kind of the future, as, you know,
8: as our economic systems, you know, kind of downward spiral and deteriorate, I think more people are going to be moving out to the land. And for the first time in human history, you have the tools to live off-grid with your own energy, pumping your own water, growing your own food, you know. And with Starlink, you know, that could be your one subscription. You'll pay for your satellite internet. If you can't do away with your connectivity, you know, at least there's a corporation with satellites that can provide that for you. So I think this is, you know, this is where I want to move. I, you know, don't want to be connected to a grid. I don't want to be forced to pay for trash service or water bills or any of the things that, you know, society burdens us with. Real freedom is economic freedom, not being forced to consume from anybody if you don't choose to. And this is, I think Burning Man is really a testing ground for these kinds of ideas of living. So, yeah, we're going to be building solar trailers hopefully in the next year or two. We'll probably start with a production run of 10. If I do get this grant, I'm going to take that money. I'm going to get aluminum extrusions that are going to replace probably a week's worth of fabrication work that I have to do. And these will just be engineered extrusions that cradle the solar panels, double as hinges, have mounting sites so the panels can be easily removed from service. And then outriggers that the solar panels roll out on and adds a structural stability to the trailer. And yeah, it's like, you know, this is what I'm passionate about now. I don't want to make things for Burning Man that don't have a life outside of Burning Man. It doesn't make sense. Even if you do build a solar array for Burning Man and you park it in a shipping container for a year, your batteries are hurt after a year of inactivity. So, you know, the infrastructure that we built for Burning Man, or at least the electrical, you know, renewable infrastructure, it needs to be actually used and exercised if it's going to have a long, meaningful life. So I'm going to make my solar trailer. We're powering our camp, making ice, doing all the things that we can do with an abundant source of energy. And after this, we're going to park it at my buddy Seth's house, and we're going to pump his 12-inch agricultural well and do the intensive agriculture he doesn't want to do because it costs him thousands of dollars in energy expense every month. So yeah, I'm excited about these things, and you know, I really love the people in my camp, and you know, they were rightfully skeptical. Last year we built a solar system of similar size, probably 3/4 the panels. We used the same Kohler liquidated home battery that retailed for $13,000, but you know, you can buy them for $2,500. You just got to know what the fuck to do with them. And you know, after all that work, with all of our ice makers and chest freezers and Pepsi beverage coolers, we hooked up a spider box and put in a conversion plug and fried every single appliance in our kitchen with 220 power. So this year was about redemption. And I know it's possible, you know, and it's really tough to go, you know, the full distance only to be completely devastated by an Amazon spider box twist lock conversion plug. And but you know, that's what happens out here, and I think that's what kind of keeps me going, this idea, you know, what if we had this, you know, or what if this worked, then you know, we could really, really do well out here. We could have accommodation that, you know, $1 million camps can afford, and comfort and resilience and sustainability. And we've done it this year. We've actually done it. And when the naysayers in camp, you know, they're impressed. So yeah, so we'll be back next year running on solar, and we're going to be making our own damn ice. I'm not biking down to Arctica to pay for their overpriced ice and having 10% of it melt on my handlebars. Like, I'm done with that shit. We got our ice machines, our water filtration, our water, our energy, everything we need in camp to run a party, except the booze. You know, we always got to buy booze. But yeah, man, this is, you know, panning out to be one of the best years in memory. And the things we built this year will
7: you know, they'll be working next year and next year after. So, yeah, we've made real efforts to build resilience in the camp and keep our party going. And, yeah, I'm proud of us, man. I'm really proud of us. And, I hope other people can try to scale their efforts, not for climate change reasons or emissions or virtue signaling, but because renewables offers an actual economic alternative to fossil fuel dependency, and establish real energy sovereignty, afterburn and off-burn.
10: So that's my, that's my big focus. How are we doing on time?
7: We still have almost half an hour.
10: Okay, cool. Let me just have a sip of beer.
7: There's nothing wrong with that. I'm answering a work email. It never ends, you know?
10: So I want to tell the story, Howdy. I'm going to tell the story about 2019. Well, it starts in 2018. We have Myriapoda robota, this mechanical centipede that barely worked, but we were able to claw through and get this thing walking. World-class LED installation, just matrix. It was this, you know, my buddy Jay, he's a podiatrist in Santa Cruz, and he approached me at Unscrews and said, I want to program these LEDs. And I was like, fuck it, you're hired. And he is always about, like, he's a real technologist. He's like, oh, this is the latest and greatest. And he insisted we go with Matrix. It's a German LED controller, requires a PC to essentially run the software and power these LEDs, which became a real challenge to have a mini PC inside of the body of a very narrow art installation. But Abay figured all that out, and it all fit. And Matrix was one of the first LED controllers that I saw that had, I think we're running at 60 hertz or something. And traditional LED displays can be doing 16, 32, and it's just very jittery. You don't get this like liquid, like pulsing flow that you do with your typical LED controllers. And a lot of, you know, LED chips can handle these frame rates. But super proud of that. My wife was out there. My now wife was out there with me, and we were cruising around by, and I see Michael Benison's piece, and it was in every lifetime I find or something. Just a very typical, like, male and female kind of embracing, and they got like robot artists playing out there and all this shit, and they're running their drones and doing their social media, and I'm like, holy shit, this art, this fabrication is absolutely flawless. I am all over the legs, I'm looking up and down, I can't find a single warp, distortion, hit, like nothing. And I was just awestruck. The refined precision and the care and the time that would have had to go into a sculpture like this. And this inspired me to remake Merkaba. I had a 10-foot version out of steel, all patinaed, and I remade that with 5-foot stainless steel equilateral triangles. I think there's 14 that make this shape, and we have 6 faces removed, so the entire sculpture spins in the wind. That also is access for people to go up the stairs and jump in and spin around. I've seen as many as 13 people on this thing, and it holds together. It is a true crystalline shape, and it's suspended on a stationary post with a badass bearing. This thing was, I'm so proud of this art installation, and I did it because of Michael Bendis' piece. And I was like, you know, this guy's really raised the bar. Like, whatever the hell he's doing in his New York studio, he has raised the bar, and, you know, let's try to achieve something close to this level of beauty and perfection. And I get home from the burn, and I get DM'd. I get DM'd by Stainless Steel Sculpture. And there's this guy, Andy Liu. And he's, you know, in his profile image, standing in front of Michael Benesty's piece in Shenzhen, China. And I was just like, what the fuck? Like, what are the odds? So he's offering to make my sculptures for me in the future. And he's just cold calling all the Burning Man artists, like, yeah, I'll make your shit too. And I sent him pictures of all of Benesty's work, because at that point he was kind of scaling. He's going, oh, one art installation, two art installation. I think he's peaked at maybe 3 art installations in 2019. And he's like, oh, yeah, we made all of those. And then I was like, oh, my God. I can't believe this just fell in my lap. This is plug-and-play art. This guy is on social media taking credit for the fabrication of artwork that he is being having completely 100% outsourced to China. And I'm like, okay, and I already have, you know, I already have a trolling background. I know what to do with this kind of information, and I blew the whistle, took it straight to the Facebook group. I was like, this is plug and play art. This guy is a con artist. He's on Instagram, receiving compliments for the fabrication of this art piece, and. You know, and aside from that, like, there's the 10 principles. This is 100% commodified. He's bringing this art to Burning Man. He's, you know, doing all the drone photography and social media, all the shit, and then selling them for probably $500,000 to $1 million. That's a concern. The participation aspect, you know, these Chinese laborers who

experience. You know, it doesn't matter how Playa is brought to Playa as long as it's at Playa. And that's when this guy Didi, he was volunteering with the man base. This guy came in hard with the trolls, and he pulled the import records, and he just essentially just laid out the whole scheme. And it was badass, man. It was really badass. I've never seen Benesty in person, nor do I really care. I'm actually shocked that he's still bringing art to Burning Man, because it is no longer a secret about how these art pieces are made or how they're in conflict with the principles. This has all been hashed out, you know, over the years on Facebook. But, you know, he's still out here, and the artery is more than happy to let him bring his piece out, market it on social media, and sell them for, you know, hundreds of thousands, if not millions of dollars. And, yeah, I mean, I'm not, you know, people are like, well, you're just envious. So I was like, well, yeah, maybe, you know, maybe if someone a $500,000 art piece that I had no part in actually manufacturing, like, maybe that sounds like a good idea. Maybe everyone should do that. Maybe everyone should order up a stainless steel art piece from China and be a famous Burning Man artist for having done nothing other than moved money and handled some import records. So yeah, I coined plug and play art. And I think these discussions are alive and well, you know, whether it's inflatables ordered from China or stainless steel pieces, you know, that existed as a 3D model and were made overseas. And I understand, like, a lot of art cars, you know, like, I've worked on people's art cars. These people had a vision, they had an idea, they have no skills, you know, but they came to the people with the skills, and we went to the burn and participated in that art piece. And, yeah, so we've really kind of, like, you know, poked some holes in this, like, I don't know, it's like this, like, this influencer travel vlog, like, you know, romanticism of what Burning Man is, and this magnificent art that just emerges out of the ether, and the magic, you know, that surrounds Burning Man. Well, you know what? It's fucking dusty out here right now. No one's feeling romantic about the burn right now. Like, you know, you better get the fuck over to our bar and get a drink, because it is shitty outside. And, yeah, and, you know, it's years like this, you know, I don't know, like, you know, it really does kind of, you know, it's like a way of it's like an evolutionary bottleneck for our culture and our society. You know, who made it through the fucking storm? Who found a way to have fun during Mudburn and not, you know, fall into the misery? Who actually stepped up and helped people whose tents were flooded and moved them into their van or their RV? Like, you know, these are things that really kind of define, shape our culture and society and our resilience. So, yeah, we're looking at a quarter inch of rain on Friday. Could be less, it could be more, it could be nothing. And, you know, but, you know, some people are packing up their travel trailers and getting the hell out of here. It's too dusty, it might be too wet, but, you know, we're going to ride this out, and our bar's going to be open, and our solar's going to be cranking, and we're going to be making ice. And that's all we know. You know, we're talking about making preparations. We had three carports completely destroyed last year's wind event, and we have an abundance of sidewalls. So, you know, we're already talking about essentially stripping these things out, anchoring them to the ground ahead of the rain. So after the rain event, we can peel these tarps back and still have dry access to our bar, to our lounge, to our kitchen, and our tents. So we're going to be making preparations. Things could get shitty, and we're no strangers to that, you know, and that's just part of coming to the burn, the uncertainty, whether it's going to be the heat, the dust, or the rain. We keep coming back, and unfortunately, you know, the Borg is running out of people that are willing to endure that. And yeah, so I heard something really interesting from someone who I cannot name, but he's like a pretty vocal art car

0: corner, and we're hanging out, and he's telling me, hey, you know, this didn't come from me, but, you know, there's, like, real chatter about moving the event to July for two reasons. There is the climate reason, you know. Very rarely are they getting, you know, torrential downpours in the middle of July. But also the demographic reason. Students and teachers are not attending the phone because this is opening for a lot of schools and universities. So if that's true or not, I don't know. It might be a playa rumor, and you gotta love a good playa rumor, but we're gonna see if the board decides to move this event to July and anticipate maybe on average 3 to 4 degrees hotter, which could be shitty. But, you know, if we're getting rained out every year or every other year, this is just the PR nightmare for the people who claim to own Burning Man. So, you know, and our ability to come out here is strangely tied to their ability to, you know, generate money, hundreds of millions of dollars, and pay the BLM and pay the permits and pay the LEOs and buy the tribe's new trucks. Yeah, that's the only reason we can exercise this freedom. And, you know, maybe that will change in the future. Maybe Burns will be decentralized. Maybe we'll have communities organized around, like, cryptographic, like, blockchain, you know, resources and fundraising and real estate, you know. And the reality is, you know, and I think we proved it in 2020 with Canceled Man and 2021 with Renegade, you know, people can come out here and do cool shit and have a good time and not completely crash the place. And I attended both years, you know, more or less as a protest to the Matt Stephensons and the Virtue Signalers telling people that the fly is closed and to respect the elders. And we did it. And, you know, a real funny part of the damn HBO documentary is Marion driving down from Fly Ranch, where they had their little private party and their own little private man burn. And she shows up to Fly on a frickin' Sunday after Kimball flew the most incredible drone show anyone had ever seen at the time. And, it's like, wow, Marion is kind of in this tough spot where you have board members who can say, you know, they show it in the documentary. I can't remember the lady's name, but, you know, she's up there making the easiest case possible to Virtue Signal about the lives of grandmas and the travel restrictions will make this the least diverse Burning Man ever, and we have a white problem, essentially. And that was just like, you know, and this is the problem with the board, is that these decisions are made in committee, and you have woke Virtue Signalings making these just absurd arguments that are, in my opinion, antithetical to the Burning Man ethos of individuality and the prominence of the individual over identity groups and collective groups. And you know, she won. You know, despite Danger Ranger stepping up and saying, no, like, you know, we this could all just, you know, the, what do they call this damn, like, the surges or the peaks of COVID infections? Like, they go up and down through the months, and he's saying, you know, this, you know, we could be, you know, good to open, like, Nevada's open, like, there's no reason Burning Man should not happen. You know, the back of your ticket used to tell you, you may die. Like, this is a person's individual's decision to come out here and, you know, contribute to the society. And there's risks involved with that, whether there's a global pandemic or whether there's, you know, head-on collisions on Highway 447. Like, these are risks that we take. And if you're immunocompromised or elderly and those risks are too great, then you can bow out and wait a year. You know, other people not burning, you know, it protects you from FOMO, you know, and I think that's where a lot of the shit talking that came in 2020 and 2021, it was people more or less not actually concerned about the risk or naive about the risk factors for transmission of COVID-19, but more worried about missing out, more worried about, the FOMO of other people saving Burning Man while they were virtue signaling in their apartment, talking shit on the phone. And I remember after 2020, oh yeah, this one's picking up. After 2020, I was engaged with the Playa Homeowners Association. I found some of my close homies here, Victor, Brando, Angelo, and these guys are just high-rate shit talkers. And I joined their ranks. I'm wearing a flight suit that Angelo gave me. He's pretty much, I'm in his fold. And man, we came out here and saved Burning Man. And I made a video of us assembling our Arc Car Pokey, getting off the trailer, driving around just this massive, vast playa, and running into the coolest people. I met my lifelong friend Chris and his two girls out here. They didn't know where people had kind of set up their camp, so he decided just to, pin dropped where the man base would be, and they were camping right there, and we came through. His girls took off in my art car for 20 minutes. We're having drinks, having snacks, and yeah, it was a real special year, man. And so I made this video of, of our burn. And I said, those experiencing resentment towards those who saved Burning Man are either suffering from FOMO or completely naive for the risk factors of transmission of COVID-19. And nobody had shit to say about that. It was an epic year. I think there was 1,000, 1,500 of us. And people were so dispersed, I didn't even, there wasn't a possibility to visit some of these lasers that were literally 10 miles across playa. But it was an epic year, and it really shows like Burning Man can exist and Burning Man culture can sustain without a organization that says that they own the whole. This is a volunteer community driven event, and we are Burning Man, we own Burning Man, and the existence of a nonprofit that does the negotiations with the BLM and the budget balancing and the line item expenditures doesn't, it really is irrelevant. It really is irrelevant. But yeah, here we are. We're at a board sanctioned event. They did all the negotiations. There's law enforcement crawling all over the place. But this just as easily could exist as dispersed camping by BLM rules. You could piss on playa, you can do all the things that are sanctioned by BLM law, and we can be Burning Man the same way we did in 2020 and 2021. It won't be as grandiose, there won't be as much art, there won't be photos, you're gonna have to handle all that shit yourself. But yeah. I remember 2021. I was like, man, I don't want to shit in a bucket. So I just started a lemonade fast 2 days before. So yeah, that was an interesting year. It's because, like, so I went out there more or less as a, I was like, I was going to be like a kind of an impromptu, like, resource or ranger because I knew, people are going to lose their cars switching the street signs. Like, people are going to be having challenging times on psychedelics. And so I was like, like, let's go there just because, we can be it. And we can have a positive impact on other people. I also started a Facebook group called Playa Poop Protocol. And I was essentially had this idea of, like, okay, like, we can crowdsource porta potties. And each porta potty can have a QR code. And you can essentially contribute, $5. You take drop a dish, you contribute $5, and you essentially crowdfund the use and existence of porta potties. And then the BLM did this really, like, it's like a honey trap for, like, we want to hear all your ideas about all the great things you want to bring to Renegade Burn. And so, Ecozoic is in there, like, we'll bring our portos, like, okay. And I'm like, hey, like, we're gonna crowdfund porta potties and it'll be completely decentralized, and and somebody wanted to build a man base, and then they take everyone's ideas and then they do a blanket, response saying, we are banning all the ideas you just submitted, every possible stationary structure or porta potty or commercial activity is banned. So a total honey trap. And you got to give it to the BLM for being so creative about getting all of our great ideas about how to make this work and how to have it be decentralized. But ultimately, they were, I guess, colluding with the interests of Burning Man that, would prefer that only they throw Burning Man's. So, yeah, but it was an epic year. It was super cool. And then, I didn't have great reception, but, for some reason in my head, I thought if you drive to the end of Playa, then there's going to be some kind of an exit road, maybe marker mile like 30 or something, and I'll be able to connect with the 447. I was driving a railing art piece up to Bellevue, Washington to install that. So I kind of rationalized the whole thing as a business trip. And, there is no exit on that side of Playa. I did try taking my dually. I got a dually Sprinter van, extra long, extra tall, and we went up one of these goat roads that lands at a hot spring. And the only thing that kept us from getting stranded up there was 2,000 pounds of steel on the back of the rear axle. And I was able to back out of that, and this is a dirt bike trail, and I got a good, quarter mile up it before I realized that we're in trouble, and made it out, went out 12 mile, got to 447. 447 turns to dirt real quick, and we were driving for probably an hour and a half, 2 hours, running on fumes, and I'm like, man. You gotta find asphalt quick, and sure enough, like I think we're in Oregon, and the asphalt begins, and there's our gas station. We might have had 10 to 20 miles left of diesel, but we made it out, and we didn't get in trouble. We didn't get anyone, no serious injuries, no one was driving around fast, acting up a little, like it was pretty much well handled for me. And so, kudos to everyone that stepped up. Try to make that happen. Next time the BLM solicits you for ideas about your renegade burn, like don't respond. We are individuals coming out to the desert doing dispersed camping on BLM roots. And there's nothing they can say about that. 50,000 of us show up and we're all living under BLM dispersed camping rules. Well, maybe that's how we are going to exist after the board, is bankrupt, which is almost a damn certainty over the next 10 years, unless they keep getting greased out by billionaires. So, yeah, it's a fun time, man. This is my first solo radio show I've ever done, and I think we're approaching top of the hour, and that's a lot of damn talking for me to do, but I hope you all appreciate it. This is how I came to Burning Man, and this is the things I've done and my observations, and encourage everyone to just kind of speak your truth and don't be intimidated by these perceptions of groupthink and being ostracized for thinking different or having opinions outside the mainstream. You speak your mind, you speak your truth, and almost all the time you've indicated in the future and you've found friends who have had the courage to do the same. And then hopefully reconcile with the friends you've lost, I've done all of that. It's been a wild decade. And I'm grateful for the old timers that kind of showed me the ropes. I'm grateful for Danger Ranger for sending me your little propaganda newsletter every couple of weeks. I really appreciate the perspective from the Cacophony Society and the newsletters that you guys have. It's really
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stepped into the Wayback Machine and found myself in New York City at the Hit Factory in 1979, where Tim Curry just got finished recording that one. I Do the Rock, a song where he's basically saying, while all these famous, powerful, highly intellectual people are busy trying to change or understand the world, Tim is just going to do what he loves best, and we all do. The Rock! Curry passed away this past Wednesday at the age of 80, leaving a legacy as a fearless, endlessly versatile performer who created some of pop culture's most unforgettable characters. And with that, I welcome you to another episode of IOTAM, as I always do by saying good morning, good afternoon, or good evening, wherever you may be, especially live on the Playa in Black Rock City, and however you may be listening, especially at 99.5 FM Radio Equinox. Thanks for making this show on Shouting Fire Radio a part of your day. I've got a ton of new music for you today. We're going over the covers, we're checking in on a good year for rock and roll, we'll hear something live, and definitely find out who or what is worth a deuce. But first, you remember how we roll. We gotta set the tone, because the show's about good times, positive vibes, good music, and being happy. So put aside whatever's on your mind, at least for a couple hours this morning, afternoon, or evening. Let's have some fun. Show's called IOTA.

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0: And now new music from Haircut 100. Incredible here on IOTA. They've got a new album, Boxing the Compass, that recently came out. They're currently on tour with Squeeze and Adam Ant. In fact, you can catch them in Toronto tomorrow night. But if you're not close to Toronto, we can always enjoy Come Back to Me together right now on IOTA. It's the first single from their new album. It's New Haircut 100 on Shouting Fire Radio, where you always hear it first.

Allie says she's one in a million. Other people tend to agree. From her fishnet luck to her platform chucks, she's a fading Miss American dream.

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We are live on the playa at Radio Equinox at 99.5 FM. And I know it's early, but let's spin the wheel for a good year for rock and roll. What do you say? Oh, yeah. Let's give that wheel a spin and see what year we're coming up on today. Had some good ones lately. I hope this one is too. Let's see. 1974, 5. Okay, 1976, a very good year indeed, where we got a punk rock blitzkrieg, a live album in Anaheim, and got Black and Blue. But we'll start with the debut album from Boston and Rock and Roll Band, which tells the story of a group playing small clubs and traveling in a van trying to get noticed until they get their big break. But that wasn't really the story of Boston. Boston was just Tom Schultz making demos in his basement and putting together a lineup of studio cats to create this album. They were discovered when an A&R guy at MCA, an assistant, listened to a demo his boss told him to throw out. And the rest, as they say, is rock and roll history. And Rock and Roll Band from Boston definitely helped make 1976 a good year for rock and roll.

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It's 1976, where we also got Black and Blue, the 13th album from the Rolling Stones, and their first since Mick Taylor left the band. They used several guitarists on this one before Ronnie Wood showed up, and he's been in the band ever since, as you know. Hand of Fate is a dark tale centered on violence, jealousy, crime, and consequences, of course, involving a woman and her lover, leading to a shooting and an attempt to escape justice. But it's the hand of fate that'll determine the outcome. This one helped 1976 be a good year for rock and roll.

0: 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This is IOTA and we're doing a good year for rock and roll. We're also in 1976. We got to see Kiss in a stadium for the first time. And here's the deal. They're coming off Kiss Alive, which just sold millions. Destroyer just came out. They had three songs on the radio at the same time. And these guys were literally firing on all cylinders. And just last week, we got the live album of it. Kiss Destroys Anaheim, 1976. And it is rocking live in front of 42,000 people. This is, well, we'll let Paul tell us.
1: It's alive!
0: Because it definitely helped 1976 be a great year for rock and roll.
1: Yeah.

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It opens the album. Hey Ho, Let's Go became their rallying cry, and just over 2 minutes long, it is widely considered one of the most influential punk songs ever recorded. It helped 1976 be a good year for rock and roll. It's the Blitzkrieg Bop from the Ramones. It's Shouting Fire Radio.

And if it wasn't for this hopefully never-ending cavalcade of rock and roll, maybe we wouldn't have new music from new Brazilian rockers Banda AL9 from their debut album, Hey, Hey, We're Banda AL9. This is Indigo Sky, her first

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That's It's a Revolution, Man. And now, new music from Michigander here on Shouting Fire Radio. Their new album, Over Before You Know It, came out in April. 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It's IOTM.

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And now it's the Mod Beats, Setting Suns, Iota Man.

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There is no time for truth. Well, I say you're the only girl for me. In the future.

0: 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And now, let's go over the covers. And we'll start with Little Steven live at the Count Basie Theater in Red Bank, New Jersey in 2017. And his take on Tom Petty's Even the Loser. And by the way,
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1: How long have you been as stoned? Where are you? What about stoned? I mean, that's the song I sang. Oh, yeah.

the Archangels here on IOTAM, live on the Playa at 99.5 FM Radio Equinox in Black Rock City, wrapping up Over the Covers for another week with their take on Paul McCartney's Too Many People, and this is the Greenberry Woods, IOTAM favorites for sure. 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

Ryan Hamilton and the Harlequin Ghosts here on Shouting Fire Radio from there. This is the Sound album. We just got to hear Mama Sita. And what the? Well, that can only mean one thing. It's time to rock it up a bit. We'll start with Blonde Rose from their Dance Floor album. It's Easy Living. 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
0: 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But I'll let you decide how you describe it. I think it's simply good rock and roll. It's The Glass House, heard first on Iodum.

that's the Minus Five, another one of many side projects from REM's Peter Buck. And Let the Rope Hold, Cassie Lee. You can find that one on their Or on Penelope album. Good stuff from Peter Buck and the Minus Five. And now, new Echo and the Bunnymen coming to tour America next year. This is Brussels is Haunted. 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

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Trying to get that plug in there for the Playa. Man, from their first album in 15 years, Social Distortion, Born to Kill is the album, the first single we just heard tonight. They're on the road right now with the Descendants, and if you're anywhere near Nashville, you can catch them tomorrow night. No, tonight, Sunday night, at the Pinnacle. Now then, Ginger Wildheart is actually facing, we talked about this, incurable cancer, but he's like, you know what, I'm going to keep playing, going to keep writing, going to keep touring, and just do it till the day I die. I respect the shit out of it. Ginger Wildheart and the Sinners doing it. Work in progress. I owe them. I'm learning a

Here lies the body of Mary Lee. Died at the age of 103. For 15 years, she kept her virginity. Not a bad record for this vicinity.

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It's IOTM 2026. That was Low Cut Connie, by the way, tune called Private Lives. And this is Caroline Rose from Long Island, New York. Yip, yip, yow, IOTM.

0: Oh, yeah.
1: Oh, yeah. From the album Pop Rocks and My Chewing Gum, that's the Peppermint Kicks bringing us home this morning, afternoon, or evening with Radio Wham Bam Boom. 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What a great day of live radio for you. Coming up next, live from Bull Shoals, it's Crow's Nester and Pooch. I know the Crow's Nester somewhere on the Playa. Not sure if Pooch made it, but they will be broadcasting in about 3.5 minutes as soon as I do this. Thank you so much for tuning in today. I hope you had as much fun as I did. Do me a favor. Stay happy.

0: 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All of us are equal, so just work hard and be nice to people.
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3: 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Where are you? What about stoned? 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

0: 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I'm just
1: working on the boy, you know.
0: Rap out once and you look a fool, no come near we, you know.
1: Come near we.
0: Let's do the one of them like a chair, you know.
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